0: review the deaths and hasn't added them to its official count tracking fatal cases. No other states have announced measles deaths this year. Pennsylvania's health department reported a significant spike in the measles last week and a total of 676 cases across most counties. Kristen Wright, NPR News.
1: Civil rights advocates are speaking out this weekend against the Trump administration's new proposal for unprecedented changes to the next U.S. Census. The plan would reshape voting maps, and that would affect how federal funding is distributed across the country. NPR's Hansi Lo Wong reports.
2: According to the 14th Amendment, the, quote, whole number of persons in each state must be included in the census numbers used to determine each state's share of congressional seats and electoral college votes for a decade. But the Trump administration's proposal argues the Constitution's framers did not intend for the word persons to include people living in the states who do not have U.S. citizenship or a green card. Trump officials are also proposing cutting questions about race and ethnicity because they see a, quote, reduced need for that information, which is used for civil rights enforcement. Erica Bernal Martinez leads the National Association of Latino Elected and Appointed Officials Educational Fund.
3: This proposed rule is not an administrative technicality. It is an attempt to make Latinos and other communities disappear in the 2030 census.
2: The public can comment on the proposal through October 13th. Anzi Luong, NPR News.
1: You're listening to NPR. Chinese President Xi Jinping has visited India for the first time since fighting broke out between the two countries in 2020. He met with India's Prime Minister Narendra Modi and said India is its partner, not a rival. NPR's Amkar Khandakar reports.
4: China's president was in New Delhi for the BRICS summit, a group of nearly a dozen countries aimed at countering the West. In a statement, both India and China pledged to resolve their decades-old border dispute. China claims large parts along the Himalayas that India administers. Critics say that since 2020, China's army has cut off India's access to several pastures and patrolling points along the border. Modi did not comment on the allegations of Chinese encroachment, but in recent months, his government has worked to restore trade and travel with China. Omkar Khandekar, NPR News, New Delhi.
1: A Republican congressman, Tom Tiffany of Wisconsin, says he and a pilot had to swim to safety after the plane they were flying in had to make an emergency landing on Lake Wausau. Tiffany, who was running for governor, said the small, single-engine plane lost power as it approached Wausau downtown airport. The local sheriff's office says the men were in the water for about 20 minutes before emergency responders located them. Both sustained only minor injuries. The Federal Aviation Administration and the National Transportation Safety Board will investigate the crash. I'm Linda Kenyon, NPR News in Washington.
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12: This is Fresh Air Weekend. I'm Tanya Mosley. Terry has our first interview.
13: Like the main character in her new novel, Claire Vey Watkins lives in the Mojave Desert near Death Valley. Also like in the novel, the desert around her is being developed by an energy company for solar energy. Solar may sound like clean energy, great, but solar on this grand scale is wreaking havoc on the desert ecosystem. Like many frontier territories, the desert attracts misfits, loners, drifters, and as Watkins puts it, weirdos. In the new novel, each of those types is represented in a small community of people protesting

0: the, quote, green energy gold rush. But really, what can they do? What power do they have to defeat a corporate project already underway? Is protest futile, delusional, self-serving? There's a lot of questions this novel raises, like, how can a mother decide to live in the desert when her ex-husband and child have moved across the country for a better job and better schools? How has Rose, the new novel's protagonist, been shaped by having had a mother, father, and stepfather who were each addicted to alcohol or drugs? 12-step programs have always been part of her life as a witness or participant. Watkins' new novel is titled Yellow Pine. That's also the name of the Solar Desert Project in the book. Her previous novel, I Love You, But I've Chosen Darkness, is her most autobiographical book and quotes from the memoir My Life with Charles Manson by her father, Paul Watkins. The cover describes Paul Watkins as Manson's number two man. His role was procuring teenage girls, recruiting them to join the Manson family. Claire was six when her father died of cancer. In reviewing her new novel, former Washington Post book critic Ron Charles wrote, among the swelling collection of books confronting our imperiled planet, Claire V. Watkins' fiction remains defiantly alive. Her stories and novels are rooted in the American West, that awesome expanse of dunes and deserts that uninformed observers would call empty, where life has adapted to the damning conditions of heat and drought. Watkins finds characters burned away to their elemental anxieties and desires. Claire V. Watkins, welcome to Fresh Air.
1: Thanks, Terry. Happy to be here.
0: Happy to have you. So can you describe the part of the desert that you live in and what the environment is like?
1: Sure. I live in the eastern Mojave Desert, about halfway between Las Vegas and Death Valley, in a little town called Tecopa, where I grew up. It's not for everybody. It's about 100 people.
0: That will be the understatement of the interview.
1: Yeah, it's for about 100 people, you know, and it's really beautiful, just like staggeringly gorgeous landscape and scenery, huge, huge mountain ranges. There's a little river that goes through the town, the Amargosa River. It's mostly underground, a subterranean river, but it surfaces in these hot springs, and there's just this like explosion of life around the river.
0: So where you described, it's also around where you grew up, and it's also mm-hmm. where the main character of your new novel lives. So now I want you to describe how it's being developed.
1: Yes. So the vast majority of land in this part of the country is public land. So it's owned by, in theory, all of us, but it's administered by the federal government. And it has been sort of in the crosshairs, I would say, of what boosters like to call the green energy gold rush. So it's extremely sunny. It's a good place for solar development, in theory, for that reason. It's also kind of being besieged by other types of energy development, like geothermal and mining. I mean, mining has been happening out there for a really long time, although the scale is getting bigger and bigger. The aquifer has been pretty dramatically depleted, and you know, there's not a lot of water in this area to begin with in the best of times. So the natural resources are really being pushed to the brink in a pretty dramatic way. And there's been a long, long history of environmental injustice. You know, Yellow Pine and where I live is not far from the Nevada test site where the federal government detonated almost 1,000 nuclear bombs until 1992, when I was about in the third grade. So it's a place that's been like treated like a wasteland for a really long time. And that story has been very cooperative and convenient for extraction and exploitation of the natural resources. So I was worried that while I'm really convinced that we need to decarbonize the economy and the need for renewable energy is obvious to me, I was really concerned that there would be some really serious sacrifices being made that didn't seem right to me or fair, and that I don't think will actually help us transition off of fossil fuels.
0: So in the novel, there's a small group of protesters who want to stop this development of the desert. But the novel really does ask the question, like, what's the point? They're not going to win. There aren't a lot of people around to watch. There's not a lot of media around to report it. They're in the desert. So what are your thoughts about that?
1: Well, yeah, I think at one point they say, you know, it's not a blockade because we're not delusional. But they are still very principled. You know, they can tell that this is wrong. And so it, I think, is a matter of morality, taking action, even though you don't have a real grounded expectation of being successful. I think there's still value in the action to watch and witness and be able to say that you saw what was there. I mean, that's what drove me out to Yellow Pine, was that I wanted to be able to say that I saw it before it was gone. And I guess I kind of just feel like if you only engage in an action that you're certain is going to be successful, that's pretty cowardly, really. You know, I mean, we want to be strategic and effective as activists, but there's no guarantee in any of this stuff. And that doesn't mean it's not still a worthwhile way to spend your life.
0: You grew up near where there are a lot of atom bomb tests, and also near where there's a big disposal site for nuclear waste.
1: Yes.
0: So how aware of that were you when you were growing up?
1: I was painfully aware of it. I don't remember a time when I ever didn't know about Yucca Mountain, that nuclear repository that you're referring to. I mean, and that's another win, you know. There's a lot of very gnarly waste going into that mountain today, but not nuclear waste, because of people stood up and said no, you know. So yeah, my parents were involved in activism against nuclear testing and against Yucca Mountain and against water projects. And I remember feeling really hurt by it as a kid, feeling like, so they think that's okay to do to me? Like, I'm just a kid, you know? It made me feel like we were expendable people, or that we didn't matter. I mean, that's the story usually of this type of exploitation, is like there's no one there anyway. It's a empty place, you know, and that it's already dead. And that's a really confusing thing to be told when you're a lively kid who, you know, I understood that was wrong and I didn't deserve it. And I know no one does. And yeah, I had a sense of clarity about it that I don't really think has gone away.
0: Were you able to hear the blast go off? Like, did you know when it was happening? And were you warned by the government when it was happening?
1: So by the time I came along, the detonations were underground. They were happening in a subterranean way, which was ostensibly better because it wouldn't be, you know, releasing
0: directly into the atmosphere. Yeah.
1: Exactly. Yeah. But the problem is, of course, that that's where the water is, there is underground.
0: Oh, right.
1: Yeah. So no, I didn't hear them or see them. My mom had, as a kid, she would go up on the roof of her trailer. She told me stories about going up there, and they would put like sunglasses on to be safe.
0: Oh, God.
1: You know?
2: 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I'm Tanya Mosley, and this is Fresh Air Weekend.
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2: This is Fresh Air Weekend. I'm Tanya Mosley. Let's get back to Terry's interview with author Claire Vey Watkins. Her new novel is called Yellow Pine.
0: So in each of your last two novels, the main character decides to live far away from her young daughter. In the new novel, the couple has been living in Nevada, but they've been growing apart. They divorce. The husband gets a job in Philly, close to his parents and his sister, and they agree it would be best for the daughter to go to preschool there in Philly. But Rose stays out west, moves to the desert, and works in a fundraising job with an environmental group. She's kind of relieved to be away from her ex because they've been drifting so far apart, but it's painful to be away from her daughter. In your previous novel, I Love You, But I've Chosen Darkness, the main character goes to the desert where she grew up and decides to stay and leave her husband and their young daughter behind if they don't want to stay in the desert. What got you thinking about what it means to live far away from your young child?
1: Well, I live far away from my own young daughter for most of the time. She's with me on breaks and on summer vacation. So that's a sacrifice that I've chosen to make. And I think it's for her good. I think it's for the greater good, the good of the family system. And I think it got me thinking about right sacrifice and wrong sacrifice. You know, parents have to sacrifice for their kids. And I also noticed that when there's too much sacrifice, it can get pretty dark. You know, we get into territory of like martyring ourselves or not living our lives in the name of our kids, you know, and it's so much pressure for a kid to have to bear. Like, they didn't ask for that. They didn't ask to be born, you know. So I'm just interested in the process of a parent letting go, and in the case of in the book, you know, trusting that the other parent is trustworthy and has got it. And I'm really lucky that that's my situation.
0: So your previous novel, I Love You, But I've Chosen Darkness, starts with this postpartum questionnaire. And it's a multiple choice questionnaire. I want to read some of the questions. One, since my baby was born, I've been able to laugh and see the funny side of things. A, as much as I ever did. B, not quite as much now. C, not so much now. D, not at all. Two, I have looked forward with enjoyment to things. A, as much as I ever did. B, not quite as much now. C, not so much now. D, not at all. And so on. And so Rose comes up with answers in essay form to all of these, like, A, B, C, D, multiple choice answers. She counters it with her own real answers. So did you have to take a survey like that?
1: I did,
0: questionnaire?
1: Yeah. That was the first piece of writing that I did that became that book, I Love You, But I've Chosen Darkness. When my daughter was born, I took this questionnaire, and I found the language just very confusing and baffling and funny, accidentally funny, unintentionally funny, I thought. So yeah, then I thought, well, this should be an essay test. And then I started writing these little essays in response to the questionnaire. My doctors definitely described me as having postpartum depression. And I, you know, I followed their advice accordingly. But I don't really think that's exactly what was happening. I think I was having a kind of an existential crisis. I think it was like a spiritual confrontation with myself, having had this child and doing something really like heroic. A lot of the other stuff that I was doing in my life sort of suddenly seemed really meaningless.
0: Can you say more about what this was about, this existential crisis?
1: I was a really ambitious young person, and I was striving a lot to do everything in the right way and in the right order. Like, I was a straight A student. I did really well in school. It helped me get out of my kind of crazy family scene. And I was kind of in a survival mode, I think, looking back on it, you know, using like my education and eventually my profession, like as a university professor, to get safe, and even using intimate relationships as a way of getting safe. And then all of that was kind of culminated in having this child. And I think I was telling myself a type of, I don't know, almost like a messianic story where, like, once I arrive at this place and I'm middle class and I have a husband and a child, all will be good. And it wasn't. I was still myself, and I still had, I had like deeper stuff that I needed to confront that couldn't, the, you know, solution wasn't outside in like external validation or money or prizes or prestigious jobs. It had to like come within. So when she was born, that was really the beginning of me starting to like dig in deep with myself. And I think the way Mary Oliver phrases it is like, live your one precious life.
0: I want to ask you about your father, because mm-hmm. he joined the Charles Manson family. And for people who don't know Charles Manson, why don't you describe Manson?
1: Most people would probably describe him as the leader of a cult of young hippies who were, as Joan Didion says, participating in the paranoia of their times. And eventually, spectacularly so, it culminated in these murders in Los Angeles in 1969. And my dad was a teenager. For him, in the beginning, the family was all about music and sex and drugs. And he'd come from a pretty gnarly household. And I think...
0: Your father.
1: Yeah. And Manson, too. Not incidentally. Yeah. So, yeah, Manson was a lot older than most of them. A lot of them were young women. A lot of them had been, like, given to Manson as children. So it was a really exploitative scene, it sounds like. What I would say to people, if they're not familiar with him, he became this like boogeyman. Joan Didion described it the day of the Manson murders as the day the 60s ended. And it became this fable, this allegory about how like the countercultural impulse was dangerous and could only lead to, you know, murder and mayhem. And it scared a lot of people off of the kind of thing that the hippies were up to. And it gave their enemies a lot of ammunition.
0: Well, Manson used the whole, like, free love, sex, drugs, and rock and roll kind of thing to totally exploit women. Young mm-hmm. girls, teenagers mm-hmm. who had just come to California, who'd maybe run away from home, who had no direction. Mm-hmm. And so yeah. your father became his procurer. He was the one who found the teenage girls and brought them into the Manson cult. And I think it's fair to call it a cult. And I should say your father was not involved with the murders. He wasn't even in town, I think, at that time.
1: Yeah, he was out in Death Valley. So that's kind of where the mythic like presence of the desert in our family, it was almost as if like the desert saved him from mm-hmm. being involved. And Manson was the one who first sent him out to the desert to find a hole for them to wait out helter skelter in.
0: Do you know how your father ended up being Manson's procurer of teenage girls?
1: Well, the way my mom told it, it was because he was very good looking and he was young. He was young enough to enroll. He enrolled in Pacific Palisades High School briefly to meet women. It sounds like in my dad's book he writes about, and it's a tricky thing because it's a co-written book. I don't know how much of this is actually him and he's not around for me to ask, you know, but he writes about it as being just like a wonderful time for a kid who's like come of age in a really violent, repressive, like 1950s, abusive, scary house.
0: Your father turned against Manson and was one of the main witnesses who testified against Manson. Do you know how he decided to do that?
1: When he wanted to leave the family, at first Manson said, okay, that's fine. Then he changed his mind, and they were in like a power struggle for a while. And they were out in Death Valley at the ranches. And eventually, there was a night that he describes in his book where he opened the door of the cabin where he was staying with a couple other people who had also defected from the group. And Manson was like squatting there with a knife between his teeth. And so he thought he would be killed. And he walked that night across Death Valley, basically, probably around like 50 miles or so. But he fled for his life and then went to the police, went to the Inyo County sheriffs. And I think he was trying his best to get safe. He had heard about the murders, but at that point, people had been kind of like gossiping or alluding to them. I think he was just like getting, you know, a very, very hard reality check and realizing that this was not the like loving paternal guru that he thought he had.
0: What did your mother know about his involvement with the Manson family when they met and fell in love?
1: You know, my grandma met my dad first the night before. He was a bartender and she had gone out to the bar. And I think she told my mom something like, there's a really cute bartender out there. He was in some cult, but he's really cute and you should go and like chat him up. And my mom did that. And my understanding is they talked about it right away. I think everybody in town pretty much knew.
0: But she was okay with it.
1: Yeah, I think she understood that people make mistakes mm-hmm. and can be lost. I mean, she definitely like made her share of mistakes. I think some of this was that eventually they got involved in like 12-step recovery, you know, where you part of the medicine from recovering from addiction is to be honest. So I think they had a pretty profound philosophical and spiritual tradition that was helping them navigate the complexities of what, I mean, that's just being a human.
0: I want to ask you about solitude. As you write, there's a difference between solitude and being lonely. What do you like about solitude? And were you always comfortable being by yourself?
1: Yeah. I started surfing recently, so I'm like, I got a lot of surfing metaphors going on. You really got to kind of try like stay in the pocket of not becoming isolated or too lonely or misanthropic, which is a risk for me, feeling like other people are bad, like a malevolent force that I want to avoid. I don't like it when I get into that way of thinking. Ideally, solitude helps me be with others, but I have to be able to retreat from them. I also, you know, most of the peopling I do is in reading and in books, and I have to remember that those aren't real people either, you know, as real as they can seem.
0: Do you feel that one of the downsides of being with other people is comparing yourself to other people, fearing you're coming up short or feeling like you're competing with them in some way?
1: Yeah, that's a real hazard. I mean, comparison, I think, is especially for an artist, I think it's pretty much useless. You know, I try not to do it at all. I've had times in my life where I have kind of been on a like comparison is like a drug I'm trying to kick because I'm me, you know, I'm me. I really, for some reason, for me, it's Zadie Smith. I want to be like, why am I not doing what Zadie Smith is doing? And it's like, well, you're Claire, babe. You know, Zadie's going to Zadie and George Saunders going to George Saunders. And you just do Claire. You know, that's enough. I feel best when I can inhabit that and let everybody else just do their own thing, too.
0: It's been great to talk with you. Thank you so much.
1: Likewise, Terry. Thanks for having me.
2: Terry Gross speaking with Claire Vey Watkins. Her new novel is Yellow Pine. The new drama, Filipiniana, follows a teenage girl who's just started working at an upscale resort in Manila. It's the first feature from Filipino writer-director Rafael Manuel, and it won a special jury prize at the Sundance Film Festival earlier this year. It's now playing in select theaters, and our film critic Justin Chang has this review.
9: The few weeks or so that stretch between late August and early September are generally thought of as the doldrums of the movie release calendar. The summer blockbusters have come and mostly gone, and the fall Oscar contenders have yet to drop. Yet there are always new films worth seeking out, usually flying just under the radar. You might not have heard of the terrific new movie, Filipiniana, which premiered earlier this year at the Sundance Film Festival. It's in theaters now, and it marks the arrival of a remarkable talent, a Filipino writer and director named Rafael Manuel. In a way, Filipiniana is an ideal thing to watch in a nice, cool theater at the end of a brutally hot summer. It's been a while since a movie so powerfully captured the sweltering heat of the season, or established such a vivid sense of place from its opening moments. It begins on a tour bus, making its way through the crowded streets of Manila, where a local guide tries to teach the bored-looking passengers a few words in Tagalog.
10: Mabuhay! Mabuhay is how we greet one another here in the Philippines. Mabuhay! In English, long live. Why don't you guys give it a try? It's easy. Mabuhay! Mabuhay!
9: Manila is in the midst of a drought. Early on, Manuel shows us weary residents lining up for water rations, and then cuts to a shot of sprinklers irrigating an enormous golf course. That's a bluntly effective bit of commentary. We have arrived, along with that bus full of tourists, at an upscale resort, a lush green oasis of luxury in one of the most densely populated cities in the world. For the rest of its 100 or so minutes, Filipiniana will never leave the resort. It's a realistic yet satirical portrait of life inside a hermetically sealed bubble. Our guide is a 17-year-old girl named Isabel, played by the intensely watchful Jory Bell Agoto. Isabel has just started working at the driving range as a tee girl, whose job is to tee up balls for golfers, one after another. It's a tedious, ridiculous task, one of many that keep the resort in operation. Some workers are forced to spend hours waiting in the ponds, fishing out errant golf balls. It's mostly through Isabel's sharp eyes that the movie's class critique comes into focus. We follow her as she wanders this carefully manufactured paradise, which is dotted with non-native trees that have been trucked in from afar and meticulously planted. Isabel has a rebellious streak, and she can't help breaking the rules and sampling the resort's amenities, whether she's dipping a finger in a guest's strawberry cake, taking a shower in a spa, or simply basking in a few minutes of air-conditioned bliss. Manuel also introduces us to another key character, a significantly more privileged young woman named Clara, played by Carmen Castellanos. Clara, who lives in New York, is visiting the resort with her uncle, who wants her to move back to the Philippines and help him run his golf equipment business. Her uncle insists it's her duty to support her country and fight what he calls brain drain, the flight of young Filipinos seeking better opportunities abroad. But Clara is reluctant, probably because, like Isabel, she can see that people are being exploited and marginalized in the name of development and progress. Filipiniana has just a few spare dribbles of plot. From time to time, we hear ominous whispers of a young girl who's gone missing on the golf course. Isabel is given a seemingly simple task, to return a stray golf club to the president of the resort. That becomes a kind of quest, with a few disturbing and even devastating revelations along the way. But what distinguishes Manuel's filmmaking is how much of the story he conveys visually, through texture and atmosphere, framing and blocking. He shows us the resort from a seemingly infinite number of angles, shooting in long takes and seldom moving the camera. But the filmmaking never feels static. Every shot of Filipiniana positively churns with life. Early on, Manuel unleashes a playfully choreographed sequence worthy of the great French director Jacques Tati, in which the resort workers perfectly synchronized movements, setting a table, stacking chairs, and cleaning a pool, are brilliantly set to music. It's a rich dose of comic fantasy that serves to underscore the situation's grim reality. Philip Ignana is an impeccable piece of world-building that genuinely challenges us to imagine a better world.
2: Justin Chang is a film critic at The New Yorker. He reviewed the new film, Philip Ignana. Coming up, we hear from award-winning director Paul Greengrass. His new film, The Uprising, tells the story of the Peasants' Revolt of 1381. I'm Tanya Mosley, and this is Fresh Air Weekend.
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2: This is Fresh Air Weekend. I'm Tanya Mosley. Director Paul Greengrass makes films about the choices ordinary people make when they're trapped inside forces they cannot control. He's taken us to the streets of Derry as British soldiers opened fire on civil rights marchers in Bloody Sunday, aboard a hijacked plane on September 11th in United 93, and onto a cargo ship seized by Somali pirates and Captain Phillips. His new film, The Uprising, takes on a story familiar to generations of English school children, the Peasants' Revolt of 1381. In the film, the plague cut the population in half, making workers more valuable than ever, but the ruling class is determined to keep them in their place. When the government imposes a brutal tax to finance its wars, tens of thousands march on London. Andrew Garfield stars as an unnamed farmer called the Plowman. He's buried his wife and children and is deep in debt on land that no longer produces a crop. As the revolt gathers around him, his private grief becomes political rage. And in this scene, the radical priest, John Ball, played by Jamie Bell, offers the Plowman a new way to understand his suffering.
13: God has taken much from him.
14: God left my fields long ago.
13: No, he has not left you. It is his plan.
14: Plan? Why would God have a plan to cause us such pain?
13: The sickness was his punishment for the crimes of the rich.
14: So why do we suffer also?
13: To show us the truth.
14: And fill us with rage.
13: Surrender to it. And it will set you free.
2: I saw The Uprising earlier this summer, and since then, just weeks before the September 10th release, the film has taken on a surprising new frame, The Rise of Robin Hood. Paul Greengrass, welcome back to Fresh Air.
15: Oh, very nice to be here again.
2: So, Paul, I am very curious about this connection between the Peasants' Revolt and the story that we know of Robin Hood. Tell me about it.
15: Well, the film is about the Peasants' Revolt, which is one of the greatest rebellions in English history in 1381, in the middle of the medieval world, and it's from that period that the legend of Robin Hood emerged. And the two are connected because both of them speak to a bitterly divided world between the rich and the poor. And one of the things that occurred, you know, Robin Hood was really just a moniker for an outlaw prior to 1381. Mm-hmm. But after the Peasants' Revolt, that was when the ballads and the legend of Robin Hood got going and became wildly popular in medieval England because it spoke to people's desires for a better world, a fairer world, against, you know, the rapacious rich. And so in the story of this simple farmer, he eventually becomes an outlaw, and he becomes an outlaw at the time when the Robin Hood legend was getting going, and it got going because of the world that the Peasants' Revolt took place in.
16: This is a story that you grew up learning as a schoolboy. It came back up for you, though, during the pandemic.
15: Correct.
16: Take me to that place where you're thinking about this story coming back up for you.
15: Well, I've been thinking for a while about doing a sort of story rooted in English history and about sort of resistance and a sort of freedom fighter type film. And so when the pandemic came and we were all locked down, it just became natural. What I wanted was to do a story about an ordinary person, an ordinary farmer, caught up in tumultuous events, events that would feel, I think, although it's set in the medieval world, would feel very familiar to an audience today. Because I think in many ways, when you think of the turbulence in our world today, it is driven by these great inequalities and the rage that people feel about elites and all those things that wherever you are on the political spectrum, I think we recognise that that's what's going on in your country and mine and Europe and beyond. And it just seemed to me that this story really spoke to that.
16: You know, I was really struck by the fact that, I mean, we lost more than a million people to COVID in this country. And these characters in this film are living that same reality. Mm. It is after losing an unimaginable amount of people to the plague. Mm. And one of the things that really struck me is how numb they seem to feel.
15: Yeah. And this was the first time that plague came to Europe. It wiped out literally half the population, literally, and the same in Europe. And so in the decades after the plague, people were left, as you say, numb, and then this gathering rage at a system that seemingly privileged the rich and the powerful over the weak and the defenceless. And, you know, the economy faltered, government didn't seem to work, and in the end all it took was a spark. And then suddenly you had this enormous rebellion, almost overnight. It was extraordinary. And within days, a huge army, mob, gathering, whatever you want to call them, tens and tens of thousands of people marching on London. Mm. And they besieged the city and they got in. And what followed was, it all took place really over 5 or 6 days. And that's really the story of the film. The march on London, getting in, the mayhem, the attempts to fashion a new form of society, a fairer future, all those things, the hopes and dreams of any rebellion. It's a kind of classic movie story, really, and a great adventure. And certainly what I wanted to do was to, you know, not make a dry history lesson. I like my movies to entertain people.
16: Did you write some of the songs in this?
15: I wrote the lyrics in the song.
16: The lyrics,
15: yeah,
16: right,
15: Volker wrote.
16: Was this the first time that you wrote lyrics for a song?
15: I've done a few, but it's the first time in a film. Yeah, it was fun. I mean, Volker Bethlehem wrote a fantastic score, and we just, of course, it's a part of the story, is the story of the rebel march on London, and of course people would have sang songs for sure, and they would have been probably religious songs, mixture of hymns, but also sort of simple folk songs and also protest songs. You know, I mean, if you think of the great movements, you know, I made a film many years ago about Bloody Sunday in Northern Ireland. You know, people sang songs on the way down in that march. That's what you do. It. They're protest songs, and it would have been no different in medieval England. So we wanted to have that feeling running through it because it's part of the hopes and dreams that lead people to march for change.
16: You know, Paul, rewatching Unite at 93, I mean, it really took me back to that day. And I was trying to find the right ways to articulate this to you. It made me feel innocent again. Mm-hmm. It took me to the place I felt when it happened mm-hmm. and when we didn't really know what this all meant. Mm-hmm. And I happened to be watching it with my 19-year-old daughter. And I looked over at her at a certain point, and she was just sobbing. And I sobbed, too. And it was the first time in a long time that I've cried about September 11th.
15: Mm. Well, it remains a great wound. I mean, it was an intense film to make. It was a great privilege to make it, I think, for all of us who took part. And the relationships that we made with those families who lost family members on board, it was the most extraordinary thing. In fact, they're about to have a screening at the Gettysburg Film Festival. And unfortunately, I can't be there because I'm here in Los Angeles. But I sent a message, and there's going to be a lot of family members there, and there's some actors who took part. And what I said and believed is that those people on board that aeroplane, as that plane closed, as it was, on the Capitol building, with no military aircraft in sight to stop it, it fell to that group of people to meet the moment. And they did. And when we think of the problems and divisions, I'm thinking about my country, but I'm sure it's true in your country too, of today, 25 years later, and the difficulties we have and the divisions that's out there and the inability for us to come together as well as we all might as societies. I did think at that moment of those people facing that situation, unimaginable, they did come together. And I think that's inspiring for your country, but for all of us, I think.
16: I actually want to play a clip from the film. In this scene, passengers on the plane are coming to understand that the plane has been hijacked mm-hmm. by Al-Qaeda terrorists and that it is probably not going to land. This is the moment when they realize this. Let's listen.
17: Okay, we're okay. Oh, we're okay.
18: Oh, my God.
19: Hey. This is a suicide mission.
20: We have to do something.
21: They are not going to land this plane. They are not going to take us back to the airport.
22: We're going to die. They're flying this into a building.
23: You should not interfere.
24: There's a lot of us, but we got to do something. Can you see how low we are?
25: Is there a weapon? Is there something we can use?
26: Go back. You go back. Stewardess, listen to me. Are you listening?
27: I'm listening.
26: Go back and you get everything. Get every weapon you can. Get whatever we can use as a weapon.
16: That was from the film United 93, directed by my guest today, Paul Greengrass. You went to the families of those on board, mm-hmm. and you conducted more than 100 interviews before you wrote a word.
15: Yeah.
16: What did they give you that the official record and their detailed statements could not?
15: I think they gave us two things. One, their encouragement and support, without which we would never have made the film. And then the second thing they gave us was who the people were on the plane, you know, and enabled the group of actors to embody those people. And it remains, you know, the greatest privilege of my working life to make that film. And I'm forever in their debt, and I think we all are. They're an extraordinary group of men and women of very different opinions about their society and the world, but brought together by that common shared moment of tragedy, but also of astonishing courage and achievement.
16: I want to talk a little bit about you and growing up. You grew up in public housing in Miss Graves. How would you describe it?
15: No, I mean, my father was at sea. He was what we would call a merchant mariner, essentially. He was in the the Navy as a young man in the Second World War, and then he went to the civilian Marine fleet. My mother was a teacher, and I would say I grew up in a seafaring family. That's what I would say, which is a particular sort of an upbringing because it involves solitary men who are very rarely there because they're at sea, and strong women who have to cope on their own, which would be my mother. And that's, of course, the story of a seafaring family. And, you know, for thousands of years, that's the paradigm, really, of a seafaring family, I think.
16: How often was he gone, and what was it like when he came back?
15: Well, he was away for very long periods of time, 6 months, you know, it could be 3 months, it could be 9 months. One time it was 18 months. And then later on, he stopped the long trips and started to join. When he became pilot, that would be a day or two or three and back. And, you know, because he was really guiding the ships in rather than taking the long trips around the world.
16: And how old were you when that shift happened, that change?
15: I guess I'd have been about 11, I think, something like 10 or 11. So, you know, quite an important time. And that was quite interesting when he came home, as it were, because my mother and father had to learn then how to live together. That was quite entertaining for us children.
16: Right, because your mom had the household on lock. She was doing her thing, running the household.
15: Did. Yeah. So that was pretty tempestuous, I can't lie.
16: Can I repeat something back to you that I've heard you say in an interview? You said, directors are made by childhood loneliness and domestic conflict, and you had both. Mm-hmm. What is the connection to having that type of life and being a director?
15: I would say that it is a strange thing to end up making films, and I think it is to do with childhood loneliness. I do. I think childhood loneliness and experiences of cinema too. You know, I remember as a young boy, my grandmother taking me to the movies, and those being very, very profound experiences, you know, seeing Snow White as a young child, I can still remember that. So I think my sense is that if your home is perhaps more conflicted, perhaps, than it should be in an ideal world, then the movie theatre becomes a place where you can escape. Mm. And so I think later, if you get to start to pursue the life of a filmmaker, you're sort of drawing on those experiences. Those are the profound sort of emotional wellsprings that drive you to make films. Mm. And one of the things you're trying to achieve, I think, is to try and create cinematically the intensity of the experiences that you have in front of a screen in a movie theatre when you're very, very young. That would be my feeling.
16: When did you know this was your direction, that you were going to be, you were going to tell stories? Like, because I know that you had a career working, traveling.
15: No, it was different. I mean, I think that when I was a teenager, I found life quite difficult, I think.
16: You were thrown out of two schools.
15: I was, yeah.
16: What did you do?
15: I mean, not bad things. I just was not attentive and wasn't really very interested and truanted a bit. I found living inside institutions quite hard. You know, I was quite rebellious, I suppose. But when I got a bit older, I was very lucky. I had an art teacher who was a very wonderful man who really showed me that using my eyes and painting and printmaking, and that it was a safe space and it was a place where I could express myself. And that's where I made my first film. I was very young. I would have been 16 or 17.
16: Oh, what was that film about?
15: It was really a horror film, and it was only about 30 seconds long, but I've shot it with a friend of mine. And I just found myself transported. But I wouldn't say I decided there and then I'm going to make movies, because who thinks like that at 16 or 17? And then I went to college and came out and started working in television and originally made documentaries. And that really, I suppose, is the making of me, because I kind of travelled a lot and saw a lot of the world and began to understand what the world was about a bit more. But I always had a hunger to make movies. It would have been a secret desire, I think, because it would have been a bit preposterous to have said it publicly, obviously.
16: And as a documentary filmmaker?
15: It was a hard transition to make, but I did get there in the end.
16: Paul Greengrass, thank you for this conversation.
15: Thank you for having me.
2: 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Our technical director and engineer is Audrey Bentham. Our engineer this week is Adam Staniszewski. Our interviews and reviews are produced and edited by Phyllis Myers, Roberta Shurrock, Anne-Marie Baldonado, Lauren Krenzel, Teresa Madden, Monique Nazareth, Thea Challoner, Anna Bauman, and Nico Gonzalez-Whistler. Our digital media producer is Molly C.V. Nesper. With Terry Gross, I'm Tanya Mosley.

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3: I'm Lee C. Camp, and this is No Small Endeavor, exploring what it means to live a good life.
4: I went out into a world where America were saying, we're done with race. And I wanted to create a vehicle that allowed people to talk about this allegedly toxic topic on their own terms.
3: It's American journalist Michelle Norris discussing her Peabody Award-winning initiative, The Race Card Project. It began in 2010 when Michelle printed a stack of postcards that read simply, race, your story, 6 words, please send.
4: I was leaving postcards everywhere I went. I was leaving them in airports. I was leaving them at the sugar station at Starbucks. I was leaving them the Bible at the nightstand next to the bed.
3: The responses she received were intimate, poignant, sometimes confrontational, and this began a 15-year exploration into one of the most divisive topics in American history.
4: We thrive by figuring out how to do this together.
3: All coming right up.
5: Live from NPR News in Washington, I'm Linda Kenyon. After the CEO of Anthropic published an essay yesterday calling for a slowdown in the development of artificial intelligence, several more AI company leaders voiced their support for the idea. But as NPR's Jude Joffe Block reports, it's still unclear what exactly the companies will agree to, while AI industry leaders also say China, as well, should agree to take steps to ensure the safety of AI.
6: Anthropic CEO Dario Amodei called for pacing the frontier, which means slowing down cutting-edge AI development so risk prevention can keep up. Amodei called for labs to embed third-party evaluators and for international cooperation. Sam Altman of OpenAI chimed in quickly, saying he would also use independent evaluators. That idea was also something Satya Nadella of Microsoft said he welcomed. Elon Musk said Amodei was right, but in other posts he specified the oversight he wants to see is peer review by competitors. Google's Demis Hassabis said Amodei's essay points towards the right path forward, but said the details still need to be worked through. Jude Joffe Block, NPR News.
5: Anthropic, Google, and Microsoft are among NPR's financial supporters. House Speaker Mike Johnson is offering no guarantees that the government will be able to deliver on President Trump's promise to give $5,000 checks to Americans if Republicans maintain control of Congress.
7: I commit that Congress will work through it and find consensus on that like I have to do everything else.
5: Speaking on NBC's Meet the Press, Johnson insisted the president's pledge for $5,000 payouts is not a bribe to

0: that were the only people on board. They were able to call 911 while standing atop the submerged plane, according to Lieutenant Corey Gladden of the Marathon County Sheriff's Office.
1: As the plane began to sink into the water, they were able to move to shallower water, where a short time later they were rescued.
0: Tiffany suffered a laceration above his right eye, and the pilot also sustained minor injuries. Both were treated and released from a local hospital Saturday night. Tiffany's opponent in Wisconsin's gubernatorial race, Democrat David Crowley, said in a post on X that he was grateful no one was hurt and wished Tiffany a quick recovery. For NPR News, I'm Hope Kerwin in La Crosse, Wisconsin.
2: You're listening to NPR News. Celine Dion returned to stage yesterday, nearly 4 years after announcing she'd been battling a rare and painful condition. NPR's Chandelise Duster reports.
3: Celine Dion kicked off her 16-show residency in Paris at the Plenitude Arena on Saturday. Wearing a black dress, the Grammy Award-winning singer opened the concert with the French song, On ne change pas, which means we don't change in English. Videos posted on social media by Variety show Dion performing hits such as Power of Love and My Heart Will Go On, an iconic classic from the Titanic movie soundtrack. Emotional and with tears in her eyes, Dion thanked the audience throughout the night. It was her first performance nearly 4 years after announcing she had been battling stiff person syndrome, a rare neurological condition that causes stiff limbs and severe muscle spasms. Chandelise Duster, NPR News.
2: Practical Magic 2 has managed to conjure up a box office victory this weekend. The movie has topped the North American charts nearly three decades after the original film was released. The sequel, starring Sandra Bullock and Nicole Kidman, brought in an estimated $30 million from more than 4,000 theaters. The film knocked Spider-Man Brand New Day out of the top spot at the box office. That's where it had been sitting for six consecutive weeks. I'm Linda Kenyon, NPR News in Washington.
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5: I'm Lee C. Camp. This is No Small Endeavor, exploring what it means to live a good life. American humorist Mark Twain is often cited as the source of the line, "I would have written you a shorter letter, but I didn't have the time." Whatever the source, it gets at something true. Thoughtful brevity requires immense effort. When brevity is required and expected, the exercise helps us discern what is most important. Today's guest has employed the power of brevity to explore some of the most complex territory in American history. 15 years ago, Michelle Norris began the Race Card Project, asking hundreds of thousands of Americans to distill their thoughts about race into just six words. The responses are remarkable and sharply varied: confrontational, poignant, tender, intimate, angry, sad, hopeful. Race is obviously discussed frequently in American life, but race is rarely discussed in a manner that allows individuals to share their own personal and hidden experiences without judgment. Michelle Norris is one of the most respected voices in American journalism, the recipient of Emmy, Peabody, and DuPont Awards. She's a former longtime host of NPR's All Things Considered. Today, she hosts the podcast Your Mama's Kitchen, and she's also a senior contributing editor to MSNBC. Her latest book, Our Hidden Conversations, explores America's evolving dialogue on race and identity. Welcome, Michelle.
6: So good to be with you, Lee. Thank you for having me.
5: Yeah, honored to get to have you with us. And of course, I, along with many other people in the nation, have heard you many, many hours of learning important things to learn on All Things Considered. And so grateful.
6: Sounds like you might have a long commute or you listen in the kitchen or something.
5: Well, grateful to be with you. I would like to start with your autobiography that you published in 2010 called The Grace of Silence. Set up for us what led to that memoir writing.
6: Well, it's a family memoir, and the two books that I wrote are kind of circular because the original assignment that I gave myself was to go out and listen to Americans talk about race at a moment where we were allegedly post.

0: racial, because this was right after Barack Obama had been elected and we were having this conversation about entering an allegedly post-racial space. Well, I thought that was interesting because whenever I was traveling on the road, examining America or the world, I was hearing people having really interesting and yeasty conversations about race. And I thought, I don't think that we're entering a post-racial space. We just sent a black family to the White House. We have never done anything like that. Most Americans have never had a black boss, and they have a black president now. This is the commander in chief. This is the person who sets fiscal policy. Within my lifetime, black people could not vote or were not given measures of authority. So I thought we were entering a very interesting place, and I wanted to write about it. And what happened, Lee, is that suddenly these interesting conversations surfaced in my own family. And I started to learn things about my elders that they had kept from me and that they didn't talk to me and my cousins about much. And I wound up pivoting and writing a more personal family story about the things that I learned about my mom and my dad and other relatives. And I learned that my dad had been shot by a police officer when he was trying to enter a building where he would learn as much as he could about the American Constitution so he could pass a test that was required of all black people in Alabama when he returned from his military service. And there was an effort in the Double V campaign to get as many returning veterans as possible to participate in the 1946 election. And Alabama had passed an amendment that posited that any person of color who wanted to register, a black person in particular, wanted to register to vote, had to prove that they fully understood the Constitution. And the returning veterans who had just fought for democracy overseas came back and said, game on. Okay, we'll learn as much about the Constitution. And so my father was entering a place called the Pythian Temple. You have Alabama roots. I don't know if you're familiar with it, in the Black Business District on 4th Avenue. And a police officer tried to stop he and the people that he was with. And my father, who I always knew as this very Zen individual, very quiet man, stood up for his rights to enter that building and take that class, that evening class, so he would be ready to register. And if you look inside the book, there's a picture of all these men who actually did go to register, and one by one, they were turned away. I learned about that story. My father had several brothers, and one of the last that were alive shared the story with me, because people were having all kinds of interesting conversations when we sent a black family to the White House. America was in a sort of introspective moment. And I learned things about my mother's side of the family also. And so I wound up writing this memoir. And the reason that I wound up creating then the Race Card Project is I went out into the world to talk about my family's complex racial legacy. And I went out into a world where America were saying, we're post-racial, we're done with race. And I wanted to create a vehicle that allowed people to talk about this allegedly toxic topic on their own terms. So when I went out on this 36-city book tour, I asked people to share their thoughts on race with me on your own terms, but just do it in 6 words. Race your story, 6 words. And I did it on postcards and said, please send. And that became sort of the exercise that I used when I went out into the world to have a conversation about my book, but also allow people to bring their own stories to the table.
1: I want to talk at some length about things you learned through the Race Card Project. But before we go there, as you were working on that memoir and unearthing these stories and writing about your family's history, did you experience the uncovering of these new stories as a sort of gift to you, a potential betrayal to you, or a lack of trust in you? How did you experience unearthing that silence that had been there?
0: Well, you know, I'm glad that you posed the question in the way you did, because it wasn't any one of those things. My father obviously survived, you know, what happened to him, because he went on and got married and had me. When I learned about it, I realized, oh, that's that wound that he has on his leg. That actually explained the gait that he had. And I discovered all these people in the family knew about this, the elders. But my cousins and I knew nothing about it. My mom didn't know about it. He didn't tell my mom. She learned about it from me, and I learned about it from my Uncle Joe. So I felt a lot of things. Sadness was the most prevalent thing, because my father died in 1988. So I never had a chance to talk to him about it. And I had so many questions, and I wanted to know how it shaped him. And I thought a lot about how it shaped me, how that silence around that shaped me. Why didn't he tell my mom? Why did they all decide to just stop talking about it? They all left Alabama, moved north, part of that great migration, went to Chicago, which was the migratory pattern out of Birmingham, Alabama. So I was very sad. I was also a little guilty, because I was in my 20s when my father died, and I wondered, did I not make a space for him to tell me the story? Was I not interested enough in him to ask him more about his life? My mother lived into her 90s, and we wound up having really deep conversations about her life. And I think as you get older, you get more curious, and that's the gift of time. And my father and I didn't get to the point where I was curious and he wanted that legacy to be known. The reason I call the book The Grace of Silence is I think that silence was intentional. In fact, I know it was. And both in what I learned about my father and what I learned about my mother's family and the work that my grandmother did, which my grandmother was an itinerant Aunt Jemima. She dressed up as Aunt Jemima for Quaker Oats and traveled around the country as part of an army of women who did this work, large army of women who did this work. And she was very well paid for this, but it's kind of complicated when Aunt Jemima is a member of your family. So my family didn't really like to talk about that a whole lot. And yet it was work for which she was paid really well. And it also explained her lifestyle and how she was able to help us all out as kids when we were going to college, and how she was able to walk with pride as a member of the community that people really, really looked up to. And, you know, in her case, I realized that's the stage that was available to her at that point. And she traveled around and people came to see her, and she stood on a stage and she was a bit subversive. They gave her a script. Quaker Oats gave all these women who did this work. And I've since met other people whose grandmothers did this work. And they wanted them to speak like a slave woman, because Aunt Jemima that you and I grew up with probably looked modern. She had little church lady curls and a little Peter Pan collar. And that's not the Aunt Jemima I'm talking about. I'm talking about Aunt Jemima that looked like a slave woman. So they dressed her up in a hoop skirt and a headscarf and gave her the script where she was supposed to talk like a slave woman. And my grandmother, who was educated, grew up in Minnesota, had won oratory contest as a kid, said, I'm not doing that. And so she would go into these small towns and she would recite Bible verses. I found stories about her. And she would recite Bible verses and she would sing gospel songs. And she said she would focus on kids because she knew that they had never seen a black one before. And she wanted to blow their little minds by speaking eloquently. And she said if they saw someone like her, they would think, oh, that's what a black woman can be. I learned this and I thought, I loved it. She was like this subversive ambassador that was supposed to be like a slave woman. And instead she was like quoting Shakespeare and saying Bible verses, you know? And so I felt all kinds of things when I learned this, and I realized that they didn't talk about it. In part, the Aunt Jemima thing was complicated. And so I understand why they didn't talk about that. My father being shot by a police officer, that's a psychic wound. They decided not to talk about those things, in part to give my sisters and I a gift. And my parents were extremely patriotic. Like my mother, who died last year, my memory of her is sitting in one of her flag sweaters, reading short stories or doing Wordle. We flew the flag in front of the house. My father planted little flags in his rose garden. They decided to just love, demonstrably love a country that had given them a kind of a raw deal. And my father, all his life, carried a Constitution, used to quiz us about the Constitution. He got shot in the building where he was trying to learn about the Constitution. And then it became this framing. It's like a novel almost. It became this sort of frame of his life where he knew the Constitution inside out, carried a little pocket copy of, you know, little copies you can get burgundy colored, in his back pocket. It became a divining rod for him, and used to quiz my sisters. My middle sister wound up going to law school and just understood the Constitution well before she got there because of the quizzes that we used to get as kids. And they decided that, okay, America, this is what you wrote down in that little book. This is going to be our guiding principle. And we're going to live a life that will try to hold you up to what America can be by showing you what we can be. They were civil servants. They worked for the post office. And in that, what I thought was strange patriotism as a kid with a big afro in the 1970s, that was off brand, you know, in the 1970s, right? I didn't understand it. But I realized what they were doing is they were giving us their patriotism and telling us to love a country and to believe in a country that might try to marginalize you. And if you really read the creed and believe it, it says all men are created equal. That includes you, little brown girls. And so they gave us the gift of their silence, I think, about their disappointments in a country that they loved, because they wanted us to have the opportunity to embrace the country. And that has come in so handy for me right now in this moment in America as I'm raising my own young adult children. And to have that lesson taught to me at an early age, that to love a country that may disappoint you, to love a country that may confound you, but still it's yours. And that flag belongs to you too. People will wave the flag and say it's ours and this is our country and it's not your country. I have a real clear understanding that this is my country too. And I now put my bunting up on the 4th of July and we all become our parents, you know. But that was a gift in some ways to swallow their disappointment. And I know the anger was there somewhere in there. They grew up in Jim Crow America, but instead give us the gift of possibility and opportunity and ambition and show us how to love a country that is ours too.

0: describe for us the way the Race Card Project begins, and maybe I'll ask you a number of questions about some of the detailed stories you talk about, but to start with, just some of the major things that you've learned from doing the Race Card Project.
1: Well, the first thing is that I did this because I thought no one wanted to talk about race. So this was a vehicle. These little postcards were admittedly a little bit gimmicky, but it was an exercise that was meant to be an invitation. And the cards started to come back right away. I printed 200 of these little black postcards. There are all kinds of them in the pages of the book. I created, you know, montages so you can see all the ones that started to come back, because most of the stories come to us digitally now, but I love the postcards. And I printed 200 of them at Kinko's near my house. And of the 200 I printed, about 30% came back to me. And right from the beginning, they were interesting. Some of the early cards that came in, you said dirt, so I scrubbed. I mean, you know, wow. Reason I entered a sweet relationship, white, not allowed to be proud. The hybrids shall inherit the earth. They were just interesting and kind of provocative. So I got my publisher to print more cards. Whatever city I went to, I've been working with a wonderful woman named Melissa Bear since the very beginning of this, more than 14 years ago. If I dropped in a city, we'd find a local printer, we'd print up a bunch of cards. And then Lee, I became a Pied Piper of postcards. I was leaving postcards everywhere I went. I was going into bookstores, knew I had the top 10 books. I'd put my postcard in other people's books. I was leaving them in airports. I was leaving them at the sugar station at Starbucks. I was leaving them inside couch cushions. I was leaving them the Bible at the nightstand next to the bed. I was just leaving these postcards everywhere. And people would find them, and it was intriguing. They would write six words. They would slap a stamp on there. And there's so much intention in that, right? To find a pen, to find a stamp, to find a mailbox and send it off to this person. And a lot of these people had never heard of me. They were not all NPR listeners. They were not all people who knew my journalism career. They just were people who found a postcard or had come to one of my book events and said, oh, you want to hear my story? Here's what I have to say. And so you asked what I learned. First thing I learned is that I was wrong. People actually do want to talk about race and identity if they can do it on their own terms. And if they can do it in a space where they won't be barked out of the space if they say things that you don't agree with. You know, we decided when we said, okay, we're going to lean into this. This is a Race Card Project. We're going to collect these stories. We're going to create an archive. And in doing so, we're going to hold a mirror up to America and say, America, look at yourself. So that means if you stand in the mirror and you look at yourself, most of us don't like everything you see. And so when we hold a mirror up to America around race, you're going to see stories that you will agree with, and you're going to see probably a lot of stories that you don't agree with. So there's pathos and there's pain, but there's also laughter, and some of them are mercurial. But the point is that people who sometimes felt like they didn't have a place in the conversation could step up and say things like, no, white privilege, earned it, enjoy it. That's one of the stories that wound up in the archive and wound up in the book. And that's not something I agree with, but he has a place in the archive because I'm trying to help America understand itself. And that is one of the attitudes that you will encounter if you have an honest conversation about race. One of the other big things I learned is that our conversations about race are unfortunately limited in that when we have a conversation about race, it is usually presumed to be by, for, or about people of color. I mean, in the news, if you're having a conversation about some, you know, development that is racialized in some way, a police shooting, the first person to cross a barrier, you know, a tragedy, first black quarterback or something like that, you will go to black people to opine about that, to explain it, to describe their feelings about it. And white Americans often have a bystander status in our conversations about race. And unfortunately, other people who are racialized as well, who are Latino or Asian or indigenous or differently abled. It's not about race, but it's about identity. And they have veterans who have their own identity sometimes because they've been in several theaters of war. There's just all these dimensions around race that we ignore because we're usually looking at it in a black-white frame, and it's usually black people explaining to white people, this is what race is all about. And this project had people from all kinds of backgrounds showed up and said, I have stories too. This is my perspective. This is my memory. This is my thought. These are my questions. This is my lament. This is my triumph. And it taught me, and I try to carry that forward into every space I enter. Okay, if we're going to talk about race, let's widen the aperture to make sure that it's fulsome, because it usually isn't at the beginning. And in the 14 years that I've been doing this, for instance, in the majority of the years, the majority of the stories have come from white people. I never would have expected that when I put the basket on the table, that many white Americans would show up and say, here's my story. And there are a few I'm not going to say there are none, but there are very few verticals around race that have that kind of buy-in from white America. And it has really allowed me to understand America in a much fuller way. And it's allowed me, you know, if I tried to go to a certain kind of political rally where people were wearing red hats as a journalist who looks like this, big curly hair, brown skin, it might be a little bit hard for me to talk to people. As a journalist, I might be barked out of the space. I might not be trusted, right? Because that's where we're at politically. Yet when I put a basket on the table, some of the same people who attend those rallies will show up on their own terms and say, this is my story. I dare you to include this in your archive. And then we do. And they're like, oh, I have a seat at the table too. I'm not saying they're marching on our behalf, but we sometimes get a little bit of begrudging respect because we do provide a space at the table for people who don't feel like they normally are included in these conversations. We also get a little bit of head scratching from people who think, why are you giving them a voice? Why does the guy who says white privilege earned it enjoy it? Why does he have a seat at the table? And again, I go back to what we're trying to do. We're trying to allow America to see itself. And if you're looking in the mirror and trying to understand the American mosaic through the lens of race, you shouldn't like everything you see or hear.

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1: In 1965, John and Mary Beth Tinker went to school in Des Moines wearing black armbands to protest the Vietnam War. 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

0: Welcome back to No Small Endeavor, exploring what it means to live a good life. I'm Lee C. Camp. If you're just joining us, our guest today is American journalist Michelle Norris. We're discussing her Peabody Award-winning initiative, The Race Card Project, along with her podcast, Your Mama's Kitchen. So many of the stories are so moving and oftentimes distressing. I think you say that maybe one of the ones that you have remembered the most comes from someone who their six words were, "I wish he was a girl." Would you tell that story for us?
1: Yeah. She sent that story in. She sent it in with this beautiful picture. It's Kristen Moorhead. And she sent it in with a picture of she and her son. Her son's name is Che. And they're on a bus and they were coming home from a Diwali celebration. If you're not sure what Diwali is, it's a holiday that South Asian Indians celebrate. And it's very colorful. They throw all kinds of powdered pigment into the air. You probably have seen pictures of it. And so she and her son are coming home and they're tie-dyed. Literally, their brown skin is, they're just got all kinds of colors. And he's leaning into her. And it's just this wonderful picture. And there's this juxtaposition of this beautiful picture of a mother and son coming home from this beautiful festival of light. And her six words are, "I wish he was a girl." And when I was working on the book, she was one of the people I called. And at that point, her son was now 18 and getting ready to go to college. He was, you know, in a senior of high school by the time I talked to her. She explained that she sent her six-word story in on the night that they released the grainy footage of the shooting of a little boy named Tamir Rice. That name may be familiar to you. A little boy who was shot in Ohio in a park in front of a gazebo. Police thought that he had a gun. It turned out to be a toy. They thought he was much older than he was. And when they released the grainy footage that night, that little boy, Tamir, was the same age as Che, or close in age. And she said that it just hurt her because she was wondering, well, Che was on his way to being a big kid. You know, will they look at him and think he's older? Will they look at him and automatically think he's a threat? Will they look at him and not see that he is a smart, that he loves classical music and that he's good in math? And why do I have to even say those things? Why can't they just look at him and see a boy, you know, who has a future? And she was weeping and she didn't want her son to hear it. And she was crying into a pillow. And she had heard about the Race Card Project on the radio because we were doing radio segments about it. And so she went to the computer and she just said, I had to get something out. And I typed out those six words and I hit send. Shoo, comes across the ether and it lands in my inbox. All these years later, I call her and I was able to put her on a screen and say, Che, can you go in another room and can you log in also? And so they weren't in the room together and she could explain why she did this. And watch him react to his mom. And she said, it wasn't that I wanted a different baby than the one that God gave me. She loves her son. She cherishes him. But she just said, sometimes I just think I might not worry as much about him if he was a little girl than if he was a little boy, and the way the world sees black boys and automatically sees a threat. And his eyes shoot up and he's listening to her. And then they start having this conversation about all the years. And he says, oh, well, that's why you never wanted me to get Timberlands. You were always trying to give me those Maypop tennis shoes that nobody else wanted. And you didn't want me to have the big jackets. And they were talking about what it was like shopping with each other. And he just wanted the latest styles. And she wanted him to look, in her perception, less threatening. And I'm watching this beautiful exchange between these two kids. And then, Lee, something happens. And he starts talking to her. And you've all heard of the version of the talk where parents tell their kids, particularly parents of color, black parents, brown parents, tell their children, I need you to get home to me. So if you encounter a police officer, if you encounter someone, this is how you comport yourself, right? This is, you know, hands where people can see them. Say, sir, I'm reaching for my driver's license. Ma'am, I am reaching in this compartment. You may be offended that they made certain assumptions about you. Swallow whatever that is. Your job is to get home to me. You know, that talk that parents give their kids. He's giving the reverse talk. He's telling her, okay, all those things you did to me, this is what it taught me. And actually, I did hear you. And so when I walk into the convenience store that's near the high school that he goes to in Maryland, and he says he realized that the lady was always following him. And so he would start to whistle a certain kind of music. He loves classical music. And It's like Claude Steele's book, Whistling Vivaldi, you know, the Stanford professor who talks about how we react to stereotypes, stereotype vulnerability, and how he, as a Black man who's a college professor, he still walks down the street and whistles Vivaldi, because when he's whistling Vivaldi, he realizes that people, oh, I know the Four Seasons. He's okay. He's not threatening. And that this kid, you know, in high school, who's never heard of Claude Steele or Whistling Vivaldi, is using that same kind of psychological tool to protect himself, to inoculate himself against other people's fears. And I just got to witness this whole very intimate exchange, deeply intimate exchange between mother and son. And in the end, she was so heartened that he took the lessons, but so sad that he had to learn them in the first place. And I was able to write about that in the book. And that, as a story collector and a storyteller, the two things, collecting these stories, having long conversations, often over many years now with people, and being able to talk to them in a very intimate way about how they view America and how they view themselves, how those views change. People who voted for Barack Obama, who now ardently support Donald Trump, and what changed in between those things, and how people come to view the American compact, how people wish their kids would be more American, and then try to understand, what does that mean to you? What does being more American mean in your eyes? There's an intimacy to this project that normally is not allowed to me as a journalist, because you just can't get inside that way. In this case, people are coming to me, and they're coming to me from places often I've never heard of. And they're coming to me on their own terms, and they're coming to me in moments of vulnerability like Kristen, and they're coming to me when they're in their jammies and the glow of their computer screens, and they had some kind of day and they have something to say about it. Or they saw their spouse do something and they have something to say about it. Or they go to work every day and suddenly the lunchroom is different. They're speaking a different language and everyone's food is so smelly. That's what they'll say. And what does this mean for me? And they're different than me, or I'm afraid of them, or actually I like them. And so how do I find the strength to be the bridge to this other community without losing the respect and the comfort of my home community? And it's amazing to me, Lee, that they don't go to their spouse. They don't turn to their friend. They don't go to the tavern to talk about this. They go to the computer screen or pick up their phone and start with a 6-word story and send it to this anonymous archive. And so I started this because I thought no one wanted to talk about race. It seems that there's a lot inside people. They actually do want to talk about it. And they do want to hash it out. And as many people come to actually share their stories, there's a larger number of people that it's a little bit harder to measure beyond the metrics that you get from how people visit the site or how people use this in classrooms, because we're used in hundreds of classrooms and we're used in some corporations when DEI was still something that people could talk about. We're using it in a space to allow people to talk to each other as team building exercises. We've been used in the military and in the Justice Department and State Department and all kinds of other places for people to create vectors for understanding. There are people who come not just to tell their stories, but to lurk, just to learn about somebody else.
0: I would like to turn to one of the stories you tell, and it's under the heading Memory Wars, and the difference between the way in which a large segment of the German culture has recollected the horrors of Nazism in contrast to the way that much American storytelling has been done about slavery and racial systems and structures. Would you kind of begin to unpack some of that for us?
1: Yeah. So there's a chapter in the book called, and I will most certainly butcher this word, I do not speak German, but it's Vergangenheit auf Eidbegung, something like that, something close to that. And it basically means working through the past, not working over the past, not getting around the past, working through the past. And Germany, for lots of reasons that I research and explain in the book, decided that they were going to look over their shoulder at a difficult past. And for understanding, for recognition, for atonement, and they had decided as a country to honor the victims of Nazism, the victims of the horrors of the Third Reich. If you travel throughout Germany, you will come across these stumbling stones that are on streets and are on buildings. There are little brass stones that tell you about, here lived Isaac, born this day, died this day, condition of their life, and the reason for their death. And the reason it happened was fascinating to me, because throughout Germany, it was more of a grassroots effort. It was not just in big cities like Frankfurt and Berlin. It was also in small towns where people were asking, what were you doing during the war? What was your role? And realizing that their parents and the shopkeepers and their teachers either in some cases participated, in some cases were bystanders, in some cases were Narcan people. You know, it was just, they learned all kinds of things. They realized when they, young kids, a generation when the world opened up in the 60s, were travel, and that being from Germany had a certain odor when you traveled to other places in Europe. So there were psychological and emotional incentives. There were also financial incentives. So for all kinds of reasons, decided to do things differently and to set up a series of monuments around the country that would look at what happened in Germany and would also honor the victims, to not raise over the concentration camps, but to turn them into places of introspection, to teach about what happened in the school systems. You don't get through German school system without learning about this. To teach about what happened for everyone who becomes a German police officer. Now, Germany is not perfect. We've seen in the recent elections that there is a rise in nationalism in Germany, but there was a decision to look back at its history as a guardrail against a returning evil. I thought it was interesting to compare how Germany approached that, to compare that with how we have approached our difficult history around slavery. And I did this before the anti-CRT wars. I did this before the assault against DEI. I started looking at this. It started with an essay that I did in the Washington Post. And since I started looking into this, the contrast has grown even more stark, you know, in the way America is willing to look at its own difficult history and the motives for that and the fears around that and what we lose in our inability to look at what was the lasting impact. Who were the victims and the beneficiaries of a system of oppression? And I think if you look at that, you would realize that there were people who were victimized by that system who were not just Black, who were white and held down because of this sort of feudal system. You will look at the people who were so-called beneficiaries and how they were held back. Because in order to hold someone down in a ditch, it's harder for you to move forward. You got to keep one foot on their neck. And unless we study those things, we'll never really understand them. So I decided to dive into that and write a chapter out of curiosity so I could better understand it. For instance, you can't fly the symbols of the Third Reich. You can't display them. Even to display them in an historical manner in a building, you have to get special dispensation to do that. Compare that to the display of the Confederate flag. It's not an egg for egg or apple for apple comparison. It's different. It's different. The way people associate themselves and their family histories and what it means with the Confederate flag is very different than the symbols of the SS. But if you're at least willing to understand the history attached to that, people on all sides of this would perhaps better understand each other. And it helps put in context the removal of monuments and now the reinstatement of monuments. This was a way of saying, you know, there's another way of thinking about this. And here's a country that is well-respected, huge economy, very difficult history that we all understand. You know, it's not like some abstraction. We all understand what happened in Germany. And so looking at what happened there and comparing that to America.

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0: Welcome back to No Small Endeavor, exploring what it means to live a good life. I'm Lee C. Camp. If you're just joining us, our guest today is journalist Michelle Norris. We're discussing her Peabody Award-winning initiative, The Race Card Project, along with her podcast, Your Mama's Kitchen. The acting assistant secretary for civil rights of the United States Department of Education sent out this dear colleague letter to universities around the country. And one passage I'm quoting here said, quote, "Educational institutions have toxically indoctrinated students with the false premise that the United States is built upon, inner quote, systemic and structural racism, end inner quote, and advanced discriminatory policies and practices, end quote." So you have this sort of very in-our-face insistence that we not talk about those things. And if you do, then you face loss of federal funding. What's that do to you, given that kind of work that you've done? How do you
1: I would ask, what does it do to you as a professor? I mean, it's a chilling effect on conversation. It's a chilling effect on the teaching of history. I'm careful in saying that what I'm about to say is my point of view only, because for people who do work, who receive federal funding, I don't want to attach my point of view to them in any way, because this will have an impact on how they do their business. But it is part of our history. We have a lot of conversations right now about making America great. And I think that part of what makes America great is not just our revolutions, it's our evolutions. Part of what makes America great is how we have evolved into the country that we are today, which is a polyglot nation that has changed significantly within my lifetime, and I'm not that old. That you understand the benefits of where we are today if you understand the hills and the valleys and the rough side of the mountain and the cudgel and the terrain that we had to travel to get to where we are today. You really can't outrun your history. You can't totally erase it. Other cultures have tried through edicts and book banning and erasure and data scraping and all kinds of things. But I worry about a culture that wants to outrun its history, because that means you're not proud of it, that there's something about it that you don't want to embrace. I think that as difficult as some of these subjects are, that you are better figuring out how to hash them out. This is complicated stuff, but we live in a diverse country. You know, if you are under 18, you are already part of a culture where the majority is defined in a different way. And it's been that way for a while. If we're fortunate and we live, you know, over the next dozen years, we will see a different majority culture emerge among the general population. So, you know, while we are trying as a country to demonize and then weaponize and then cauterize diversity, equity, and inclusion programs, we are a diverse country. Spending by Black and Brown Americans accounts for 50% of consumer dollars that flow through our economic system. Our school systems are extremely diverse. Our neighborhoods are not always diverse, but our overall communities are. So you might live in a neighborhood that is not particularly diverse, but go to the mall. And we thrive by figuring out how to do this together. And I wish that America would adopt more of that.
0: Let me ask you one very last quick question on this, and then I want to turn to Your Mama's Kitchen as we close. Since you push people to say something in six words, I'll ask you to do it in a sentence. If you were going to reduce what you've learned about interpersonal communication through the Race Card Project, what's a translatable practice for increasing the fruitfulness of interpersonal communication, especially where there may be some sort of tension or fraught endeavor involved in that communication?
1: The thing that I've seen time and time again in this work is that if you're able to bring people together in a space of openness and curiosity, even if they don't agree, and actually especially if they don't agree, you will have the potential to create a trust dividend that will yield results later on. People who come together who don't agree with each other, or maybe they do agree with each other, but they agree with each other and they realize, you're actually a lot more different than I thought. Whatever happens, if you're able to come with openness, curiosity, be willing to stay at the table, even when things get a little digi or rough, the experience of just being in that space together allows you to see someone as a human being and allows you to learn a little bit about them. I can't stand them. I was uncomfortable. I had acid kick up the whole time I was there, but boy, do I understand them a lot better. So this person that gives me that same feeling that's on my team over here, I now understand where they come from. I can deal with them better. I'm going to give you a quick example. We did work at a museum, a very large museum, system of museums in Pittsburgh, and they realized that they had fiefdoms throughout the structure of the museums. And some of it was based on identities. The people who actually curated the museum were of a certain class, they had a certain level of education. They tended to attend the same schools. They dressed the same way. The people who put up the exhibits of a different class tended to be male, lots of keys on their pocket, lots of education that no one recognized. They've done it for 2, 3, 4 generations in some cases. They were not paleontologists, but they could tell you a whole lot about dinosaur bones. They were not art historians, but they understood a whole lot about art and how to display it and how to protect it. And these two classes of people did not like each other because one class was telling the other class what to do and one class was not listening to the other class. And the exercise of closing the whole museum structure for a day, coming together, talking to each other, listening to each other, getting it together in cohorts, almost like a charrette. And again, they didn't skip out of the room singing Kumbaya. There were a lot of discomfort in that space, a lot of things that kicked up, and they had a lot of work to do afterwards. But fast forward, and we're in the middle of an election season where people are coming to work with Make America Great bumper stickers on their cars, and other people are part of the perceived pantsuit nation. That trust dividend came in really handy so that people could continue to work together and understand each other and have some, even if it was like this little kind of wobbly tether that they could use to figure out how to work together. And I have seen that play out in huge automotive factories in the South, in college campuses, in a liberal enclave, you know, where you realize that people who are allegedly woke are not always awakened to the differences that are actually right in front of them and their own internal biases that they don't understand. People who are in Asian communities who are over-indexed in every measure of achievement, but under-indexed in the management class, in tech, in medicine, and how that sort of internal anger is simmering and will manifest somewhere and somehow. And if you're willing to actually figure out, I was in Columbus and an office of men, all white men, were dragged to my talk in Columbus by someone in the office who was a manager. And he said, I made them come. They're not happy. But he said, you know, I look at Columbus and I look at the city and I realize if we are going to grow as a financial services company, we cannot keep serving the same class of people. We've got to figure out how to talk to a broader range of people because that's just our customer base. And if we want to win the bigger race, and it's not telling them you have to like them, you have to become friends with them, but you do have to figure out how to better understand them.

0: Your Mama's Kitchen, your podcast of a number of years. Tell us the premise of Your Mama's Kitchen.
1: It's interesting
0: kitchen.
1: How my worlds collide, because this is going to be something that I did that maybe I wasn't spending so much time talking about race or, you know, issues in the news. And I always had an idea of building a podcast around these conversations about people's kitchens, because all those years when I was a host at NPR, when you start a conversation, you do something called the mic check, and you have to get people comfortable in front of the mic and have them tell you a little bit about themselves so the engineers can get the levels. And we began this conversation. You asked me, what'd you have for breakfast? But I usually need someone to talk a little bit longer than that. So I started asking people other kinds of questions. What was your first summer job? Tell me about your mama's kitchens. And the other questions got people to talk more. And that question, tell me about your mama's kitchen, was the thing that just opened people up. I mean, they would just get loose. They would tell me stories that would put them in a different frame of mind. I would learn things about them biologically or psychologically or a part of their biography, their history. And I thought this would be a great podcast. And then I wound up pairing up with Higher Ground, and we're in our second season now. And the theory of the case is that we become who we are based on the kitchens we grew up in, and not just the food we eat, because everything happens in the kitchen. And so it's where you learn about justice and generosity and grace and grievance. It's where you see your parents figure out the family budget. It's where you learn how to argue productively or not. And yes, it's where you're nourished with food, but also in all kinds of other ways.
0: What was your mama's kitchen?
1: My mama's kitchen was efficient. My mother worked the overnight shift, and so she ran a very efficient kitchen. She was also adventurous. I grew up watching her watch Julia Child. And I think one of the things we've learned, and we've talked to guests like Michelle Obama, Matthew McConaughey, Conan O'Brien, Jennifer Hudson, all kinds of people in the food world, Dory Greenspan, Michael Pollan, Tanya Holland, talking to Randall Park later today, the actor. And so many of our moms watched Julia Child, and that was their permission to be adventurous. And so my parents were postal workers, blue collar family, and my mom was trying Alsatian recipes because she saw Julia Child do it. So she wanted to try it in her kitchen. And she also allowed us, for someone who was very precise in her kitchen and very organized, she allowed my sisters and I to be adventurous also. And I realized as I got older and had kids that that must have been really hard for her to watch us mess up her kitchen with our adventures and just let us do our thing, but also insist that that kitchen better look the way it did when she woke up by the time we were done. So she let us be adventurous. But
0: a favorite thing or two you've learned doing your mama's
1: kitchen? I've learned a lot about women and money, that men may make more money or they may bring more money home, but women grow money and women often handle money. I've learned a lot about talking to people who are kind of in our age group of the impact on feminism on our mothers, which I don't think is really well understood, because they were part of the generation that was standing on the ground when the earth shook. And along came this thing which devalued some of the choices they had made in life or came too late for them to really realize the benefits of feminism or the benefits of the quest for equality or the benefits of the doors that flew open for the generation that came behind them. I've learned a lot about men cook too, often when fire is involved. Dad was always on the barbecue outside. There's several stories about that as well. And I've learned that the theory of the case is true, that the kitchens do really shape us.
0: Been talking to Michelle Norris, host of the podcast Your Mama's Kitchen, also author of her latest book, Our Hidden Conversations. Michelle, it's been a delight to talk to you today. So grateful for your work, and thank you for your generosity with your time with us today.
1: Thank you, Lee.

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0: Our thanks to all the stellar team that makes this show possible. Christy Bragg, Jacob Lewis, Carriott Harmon, Jason Cheesley, Sophie Byard, Kate Hayes, Mary Evelyn Brown, and Audrey Griffith. Our theme song was composed by Tim Lauer. 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
4: 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Kenya pioneered mobile phone money transfers nearly 20 years ago.
5: And so allowing a new definition around financial services where the SIM card essentially replaces even the concept of a bank account.
4: Since then, foreign big tech has grown its presence across the continent.
6: Of course, there are some data sovereignty risks as there's more reliance on US infrastructure.
4: Reducing dependence requires countries working together on alternatives.
7: Political diversity sometimes challenges our ability to swiftly take decisions together.
4: This week, we're asking, can Africa take control of its digital future?
8: I think that Africa could have the capability to build their own infrastructure. So if we have the knowledge to do so, and we can, we will be sovereign in the long term.
4: I'm Charmaine Cozier. Join me on The Inquiry after the news.
9: BBC News with Danielle Jawowiecka. The Swedish Election Authority is projecting that the left-wing opposition bloc will win a three-seat majority in parliament after Sunday's general election. But with some votes yet to be counted, the result is still very close. The Social Democrats are set to be the biggest party. The far-right Sweden Democrats saw their support fall. The BBC's Matilda Verlin reflects on the campaign.
10: It's been quite polarising in a way that me watching it as a Swede, it reminds me more of what I've seen lately in the US, that it's been quite entrenched, quite ideologically entrenched in a way that I'm not used to seeing in Sweden in the same manner. And also many parties have been speaking about how they stand against the values that the Sweden Democrats are pushing, which is mainly being harsh on immigration and harsh on crime and punishment. So many of the other parties, rather than discussing their own visions, this is a criticism that I've heard a lot this evening, many other parties have discussed how they regard this particular topic.
9: The Israeli culture minister has said he'll take immediate action to revoke the citizenship of the two Israeli directors of NASA, a documentary examining the AI-driven system used by the Israeli military to carry out attacks in Gaza. On Saturday, NASA won a special jury prize at the prestigious Venice Film Festival. Ukraine's state railway company says Russia could have been targeting senior European officials in a drone attack on a train near the Polish border. No casualties were reported after the strike, which hit an evacuated passenger service. Another train carrying top European security advisers had passed along the same line a short time earlier. Here's James Landale.
11: General David Petraeus, the former US CIA chief, he was on a slightly different train, but he was at that station just outside when the attack took place. And he's been quoted by the FT tonight saying that he now believes that this was a deliberate attempt by the Russians to try to close that western border to deter Western visitors coming here to Ukraine. And if that is the case, that is definitely a new development.
9: Oil prices have risen again in response to the closure of a key pipeline in Saudi Arabia, faltering diplomacy and attacks on ships in the Gulf. Brent crude futures

0: It's Morning Edition from IPR News. It's 5:30. It's here first from IPR. I'm Megan McKinney. DHS Secretary Mark Wayne Mullen spoke at a Republican fundraiser in Iowa City this weekend. He's the latest in a string of Trump allies to campaign in Iowa ahead of the November elections. Here's more from IPR's Gavin McGough.
1: While stumping for Republican Congresswoman Marionette Miller Meeks, Mullen says Democrats are fixated on the state.
2: They're trying to take back Iowa. They're fighting your Senate seat. They're fighting the House seat.
1: Despite Trump's double-digit victory in the state in 2024, political analysts say Iowa's first U.S. House district is one of the country's most competitive midterms. The same is true for its open Senate seat. Mullen says Democrats create chaos.
2: You guys cannot allow the Democrats to get a foothold.
1: Florida Senator Rick Scott also spoke at the event in support of Miller Meeks, who is running for re-election against Democrat Christina Bohannon and Independent Michael Bridgeford. I'm Gavin McGough, IPR News.
0: The Republican National Committee is keeping the Iowa Republican Party's caucuses in the leadoff position for the GOP's 2028 presidential campaign. It'll be followed by New Hampshire's primary, caucuses in Nevada, and South Carolina's primary. Any state that tries to jump ahead of those states would be sanctioned and have fewer delegates at the 2028 Republican National Convention. Iowa Republican Party Chairman Jeff Kaufman says if party leaders hadn't put Iowa in the opening spot, he would be planning to host the Iowa caucuses first anyway, even if that meant the loss of convention delegates.
3: Really, to be honest with you, could care less. Because Iowa is going to remain first. That's my job. I'm hoping that's what the Democrats will do, and that is tell their national committee that we are going to go first.
0: The Iowa Democratic Party's caucuses lost the first-in-the-nation position in 2024, and the DNC has picked six other states to lead the Democratic Party's 2028 presidential campaign. New federal data show Iowa had a disproportionately high number of child labor violations last year. Records from the U.S. Department of Labor's Wage and Hour Division show there were 108 violations in the state last year. That's about 10% of the nation's total violations. Sean Finn is with the nonprofit Common Good Iowa. He says the problem is Iowa has less restrictive labor laws than the federal government, and that can be confusing for employers.
4: Because Iowa changed the law to make it less restrictive than the federal standards, even though everybody still has to follow federal law, even if the state law isn't as strict as it.
0: State lawmakers loosened child labor restrictions for 14 and 15-year-olds in 2023. Supporters said it would give kids more opportunities to work and address labor shortages in the state. A habitat restoration group has spotted a rare bumblebee in Linn County. They hope it's a good sign for the federally endangered species. IPR's Eliza Billingham has the buzz.
5: The rusty-patched bumblebee has disappeared from most of its historic habitat across the Midwest, Northeast, and Canada. That's why Daniel Horthouse got so excited when she spotted the rare bee in a cluster of flowers near Monarch Research's outpost in Marion, where she's a research manager.
6: We're pretty confident that this was not an isolated finding.
5: Monarch Research works to incorporate native habitat for lots of pollinators into rural and urban settings.
6: This was Monarch Research's first sighting, which is super exciting for us. But I think this speaks to the wider finding that the habitat that we're providing them is clearly bringing them in and supporting them.
5: Holdhouse says it's important to observe your surroundings from time to time because you never know what you might find. I'm Eliza Billingham, IPR News.
0: This is IPR News.
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8: It's Morning Edition from NPR News. I'm Leila Fadel in Washington, D.C.
9: And I'm A. Martinez in Los Angeles, California. talks to reopen the Strait of Hormuz took another blow as a meeting between Gulf Arab states and Iran scheduled in Oman for today was postponed.
8: And in a ground offensive, the Iran-backed Houthis in Yemen captured a strategic port in the Bab el-Mandeb Strait in the Red Sea, which Saudi Arabia used as an alternate route to export its oil.
9: NPR's international correspondent, Hadil Al-Shalchi, has been following the developments from Istanbul. Iran said it was going to meet with Gulf states today. The meeting got postponed. Does anyone know why?
10: Well, the Iranian foreign ministry said the meeting was not going to happen at Saudi Arabia's request. But then we didn't hear yet from Saudi Arabia. Yesterday, Bahrain said that it wouldn't attend. And of course, we don't know exactly who else was supposed to be there. Iran said they were meant to discuss the Strait of Hormuz at the meeting. Oman and Iran have been in talks for weeks to try to come to an agreement to reopen the strait, but nothing has materialized yet. And of course, as we've been reporting, Iran has been responding to U.S. strikes by attacking U.S. military bases in Gulf countries. So the Gulf really sees itself as collateral damage and an economic victim in this conflict. But for years, the Gulf relied for its security on the U.S. And now President Trump's administration has signaled that it doesn't have a plan to end the war. I spoke to Iran expert at the Middle East Institute, Alex Vatanka, who told me that this meeting was meant to be a way that the Gulf takes matters back into its own hands to try to get themselves off Iran's target list and to get the strait reopened. But the fact that this meeting did get postponed shows how hard diplomacy has been in preventing the spread of this conflict.
9: Yeah, and the conflict is spreading as Yemen seems to have now become the latest front line of the war with Iran. What's happening there?
10: Right. So the Iranian-backed Yemeni Houthi rebels have escalated their attacks on maritime shipping in the Bab el-Mandeb Strait, aimed specifically at Saudi vessels. The strait is a waterway, which is in the Red Sea, and an alternate route that Saudi Arabia uses to ship its oil. So the Houthis' capture of a port in the Bab el-Mandeb Strait on Friday and more strategic islands today is the group's latest move to control that choke point. The Houthis have also been attacking Saudi oil facilities over the past month to keep pressure on global markets. So the rebel group has been at war with Saudi Arabia since 2015. And Vatanka told me that they now see Iran's ability to so far withstand U.S. pressure as a chance for them to further their own goals. And Iran, which has supplied the Houthis with military training and equipment, is starting to see a return on their investment, giving them new leverage. And that includes trying to push the price of fuel up, which happened today again.
9: Now, there's been more fighting over the weekend. What do we know about that?
10: So according to Iran's state-run media, one person was killed when an Iranian commercial vessel was struck in the Strait of Hormuz. The U.S. military, which has been striking Iranian ships in the past, did not comment on that incident. And then the Houthis fired more drones and missiles towards Saudi Arabia over the weekend. This came after Iranian proxies in Iraq also targeted Saudi Arabia, forcing it to close its east-west pipeline on Friday, which again will likely impact the oil market.
9: Right, that's NPR's international correspondent, Hadil Al-Shalchi, in Istanbul. Hadil, thank you very much.
10: You're welcome.
8: Let's dig in deeper on the state of the global economy with Diane Swonk. She's the chief economist for the large accounting firm KPMG US. Diane, thanks for coming back on the program. Good morning.
11: It's great to be here.
8: So the increase in energy prices around the world, is that all to blame on the Iran war?
11: It is very linked to the Iran war. That is just such a huge choke point. And now we have several choke points in the Middle East as the war, the situation expands. And that is really where we're seeing the problems. We also saw, because of the conflict, that many of the buffers that we use to slow down the increase in prices, the strategic oil reserves being drained globally, have now been drained. And that means that even as the oil begins to flow again, there'll be sort of fits and starts to them replenishing those inventories as well.
8: Now, there's no sign that the oil will begin to flow again very easily. The Strait of Hormuz is still a point of conflict. You have the Houthis threatening to restrict the Bab el-Mandeb Strait. I mean, how bad could things get for the global economy?
11: This is really costly. We're now at over $700 million a day just in the U.S., and we're not feeling the pain as much as the rest of the world. So that is extraordinary. It's already cost the U.S. in terms of a tax, $130 billion. And much of what we heard in recent global finance minister meetings was about how much both tariffs and the conflict in the Middle East were suppressing global growth.
8: How is all of this showing up in people's everyday lives here in the U.S.?
11: Well, it really is showing up in you know, the trade-offs people are making at the stores. You're seeing retail after retailer report about not only a reduction in sort of foot traffic from low and middle income households, but also a pullback in spending. Spending at grocery stores has been hit the hardest, and they've been trying to, we've seen big box discounters try to use their tariff refunds along with grocery chains to offer targeted discounts. But, you know, what consumers are really looking for is a decline in prices, and this is just eating into their discretionary budgets, even as affluent households, you know, sort of go on, continue to spend with abandon.
8: Now, Gas Buddy petroleum analyst Patrick DeHaan said in a post on X yesterday that Americans have collectively spent over $100 billion more on gasoline and diesel since March 1st compared to the same period a year ago. I found that number quite shocking. Can you put that into perspective for us?
11: You know, that is what's important is that's almost as big as the tariff revenues after we lost some of the other IEPA revenues. And so it is another tax on top of the tariff tax that people are paying. And inflation is its own regressive tax, and it's suppressing growth. We're running around 2% growth in the overall economy for 2026, about the same as 2025. But that's a big step down from 2.5% that we saw prior to that. And it, you know, starting to shave not just tenths, but now several tenths off of growth. And that's what we're really seeing is also a hesitancy to hire. And even though the unemployment rate is very low, people are, because these costs are so high, they're not getting raises. They're seeing it in benefit costs, and benefit costs are driving service sector inflation, but that's now actually cutting into their wage gains as well.
8: Let's say the Iran war is resolved tomorrow, hypothetically. How well positioned is the U.S. economy to recover?
11: The U.S. economy is still moving forward, and that's the important thing. So it's the best of those economies to move forward. But even if it were to end tomorrow, the higher oil prices would not disappear overnight because of the damage we've already seen to refining capacity.
8: Diane Swonk is the chief economist at KPMG US. Thank you for your time and for your insights.
11: Thank you.

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1: And this is IPR News. Good morning. I'm Megan McKinney. States and cities put a lot of effort into attracting young, educated people who can bolster their local economies. Skilled workers earn high incomes, which means more tax revenue. Today's Marketplace Morning Report, we're going to head to Cleveland, which held an event aimed at convincing college grads who attended schools there to not leave the city. More lessons from that in 10 minutes. Stay tuned.
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1: How was your weekend? Was it good? I had a good weekend. I was out last week. I was in a little professional conference in San Francisco. Never been there before. That was cool. It was by the ocean, which I don't get to do that a lot. Glad to be back here. In Iowa, though, we have lots of rain right now just on the western edge of the state. That's all moving east this morning, so you'll likely see some type of showers this morning. Have a brief break with cloudy skies this afternoon, but then a redevelopment of some storms, possibly severe storms, this afternoon within western and central Iowa. National Weather Service says that could bring some heavy rain, which could lead to some flash flooding. So be weather aware of that. Temperature-wise today, reaching the mid to upper 70s for most of the state. If you're in the far northern part of the state, it's going to be cooler. If you're far south, it's going to be warmer. It's 545. It's IPR.
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0: It's Morning Edition from NPR News. I'm Leila Fadel.
5: And I'm A. Martinez. President Trump's newest tariffs against Canada take effect tomorrow. Bans on goods such as Canadian dairy and alcohol kick in at the end of the month. Now, this comes after Canada retaliated last week for Trump's August tariffs. As Dan Karpinchuk reports from Toronto, most Canadians stand with their prime minister.
6: Prime Minister Mark Carney maintains that Canada is ready to talk to the U.S. in a professional way and negotiate reasonably.
7: We think there is a mutually beneficial deal possible that respects our sovereignty and is in the interests of both countries.
6: Trump, however, has put a different spin on that, saying at last week's Republican gathering in Texas that Canada is, quote, dying to make a deal. The full impact of the recent U.S. tariffs hasn't hit yet, but some Canadian companies have been feeling the tariff pain for a year and a half, ever since Trump launched his first tariff attack on Canada. This is especially so in sectors such as steel and aluminum, autos and lumber.
8: Our sales to the U.S. have dwindled.
6: David Vella is one of the founders and CEO of Crown Cookware of Toronto, a family-owned business. The company's products use aluminum. He says the last 18 months have been difficult enough.
8: Like 40% of our business to the U.S. in commercial sales is gone, mostly through Amazon or our website that we sell to the U.S. And we have customers calling us from the U.S. that want to buy our product, but it's just cost prohibitive in many cases.
6: Vella says one of his Canadian competitors, with 90% of its business coming from south of the border, is relocating to Buffalo, New York. Canada's auto sector, too, is bracing for another hit. 50% tariffs from Trump threatened for January of next year. Lana Payne is the president of Canada's largest private sector union, Unifor, which includes auto workers.
9: If we allow Donald Trump to deindustrialize Canada, we will wake up 2 years from now and all of that volume, all of that production, all of that capacity will be gone. So we need an industrial plan that keeps this together for the next 2 years. Because honestly, I don't see us getting a trade deal anytime soon.
6: Payne's comments reflect the mood of a majority of Canadians, that it was right to walk away from the recent trade talks in Washington, even if it means some economic pain.
10: I'm proud that the Prime Minister didn't accept that deal because it would have been a disaster.
6: Ontario Premier Doug Ford has defended Canada's auto sector, which is based mainly in his province. He's made the argument that tariffs don't work. He's also on board with Prime Minister Carney's approach to the trade war.
10: So we're going to stand up and we're going to fight like we've never fought before. I'm going to work closely with the Prime Minister, and I think all the premiers have taken that approach.
6: Prime Minister Carney says his government has a $7.5 billion strategy to protect Canadians and businesses as the trade war ramps up. As for getting the two sides back to the bargaining table, there appears to be little movement. Moshe Lander is an economist at Concordia University.
11: I don't think that the Americans particularly care if there is a deal or not. And that's the problem, is you're trying to nail jello to the wall. So it really is going to be important to see what happens in those November elections.
6: Many Canadians will be watching the November elections, hoping the Democrats regain some power and open the door to more cooperative trade talks. Meanwhile, speaking to reporters over the weekend in Ireland, Trump said he expects a trade deal with Canada soon. Ottawa's point person on the negotiations, Trade Minister Dominic LeBlanc, responded by saying he has nothing new to share. For NPR News, I'm Dan Karpinchuk in Toronto.
5: This is Morning Edition from NPR News. I'm E. Martinez.
12: And I'm Leila Fadel.

0: And I'm Megan McKenney. I'm in Des Moines. Thanks for joining me on this Monday morning. Hope you're doing well. Coming up in this next hour, AI. A number of American AI companies now acknowledge the technology is advancing too fast for it to remain safe. Some tech analysts say the industry will need government assistance to slow things down.
1: They can only be so effective on their own. And there's only, frankly, so much that we, the public, want to trust them to do the right thing on their own.
0: Latest concerns about AI. That's coming up here. 20 minutes in this next hour. Stay tuned. Of course, it is our fall membership drive. Today, we'll have Jason Burns and Sheila Bremer with us. It'll be great. It's 5:50 right now. Thanks for tuning in to IPR News for Morning Edition. I'm Megan McKenney.
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3: In 1965, John and Mary Beth Tinker went to school in Des Moines wearing black armbands to protest the Vietnam War. 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I'm Charity Nebbe on the next Talk of Iowa from IPR News. 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
5: From Marketplace, I'm Nancy Marshall-Genzer in for Kimberly Adams. The push for guardrails for artificial intelligence took on new urgency over the weekend. The leaders of several AI companies called for a slowdown on AI research in the name of safety. Marketplace's future effects correspondent, David Brancaccio, joins us now with more. Hey, David.
6: Hey, Nancy.
5: So Dario Amodei, CEO of one of the biggest AI players, Anthropic, issued an open letter on Saturday arguing that now is the time to, quote, slow the pace of AI research, given examples over the summer where AI got loose.
6: Yeah, and Amodei proposes broadly 3 things, Nancy, that governments should come up with common AI safety standards. Also, we should work with authoritarian governments around the world to bring them into this effort. And 3, the most practical of Amodei's suggestions, that third-party safety experts should be positioned at AI companies to monitor for dangerous practices. Sam Altman at rival OpenAI called that a, quote, great idea. Elon Musk, who's also big into AI, posted, quote, Dario's right.
5: Okay, but I'm finding it hard to believe all AI companies are speaking with one voice on this, David.
6: Yeah, they're not. Some smaller AI companies think this is a way for the biggies to preserve their leads. And among practical concerns, Satya Nadella, the Microsoft CEO, warned that its customers, which are companies big and small, right, need to be assured that these proposed third-party safety officials do not compromise private data and trade secrets.
5: So what's Congress doing amidst all this? Is the government going to step in?
6: Well, the top Democrat in the House, Hakeem Jeffries, yesterday called for decisive action on AI, but he wouldn't give a timetable. And some Democrats have called on the Republican leadership in the House to cancel Thursday's recess so that lawmakers can stay to work on these safeguards. It's probably not happening in this campaign season. House Speaker Mike Johnson says he doesn't want to rush legislation, that anything done, he says, has to be done carefully. And the Trump administration worries that limits on U.S. AI research might give an advantage to China's AI efforts.
5: So, it sounds like this is not breaking down along the usual partisan lines.
6: Yeah, we're hearing from both sides worried about AI, especially after an Anthropic researcher quit last week warning AI could kill us all in 10 years. I was particularly interested in an interview that outgoing Congressman Chip Roy of Texas gave Politico. Now, he's a staunch conservative who is skeptical of government messing with industry, but he's wondering aloud if there may be a government responsibility here, like it's nuclear non-proliferation or something. Now, we'll see if the concern in Washington about this new technology turns into rulemaking or legislation.
5: Marketplace's David Brancaccio, senior correspondent for Future Effects, covering decisions made now that affect our futures. David, thank you.
6: You got it.
5: Let's do the numbers. The FTSE in London is up about 0.7%. The Dow, S&P, and NASDAQ futures are all down in the 10th to 1.5% range, with the Dow future down 87 points. The 10-year Treasury yield is up at almost 5%.
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5: States and cities put a lot of effort into attracting young, educated people who can bolster their economies. Skilled workers earn high incomes, which means more tax revenue. Marketplace's Kaylee Wells went to an event in Cleveland that was equally aimed at convincing college grads who went to school there not to leave.
7: If you want to pitch Cleveland to a bunch of younger people, you're going to do it at the Rock and Roll Hall of Fame. In between displays of fabulous outfits and instruments that belong to Michael Jackson and Lionel Richie, hundreds of recruiters in polos and button-downs peddle entry-level jobs at Progressive Insurance and Sherwin-Williams and Smucker's.
8: In places like Cleveland, jobs are plentiful. And for our employers, the single greatest challenge for growth right now is talent.
7: Beju Shah is CEO of Greater Cleveland Partnership, which is the regional chamber of commerce that puts this whole thing on. He says 5 years ago, most of Greater Cleveland's 190,000 college students left the area after they graduated. Now, just over half stay.
8: Now, that might not sound like a huge jump, but that's a couple thousand extra students each year that become graduates and become residents of our region.
7: This is College Fest's third year. More than 800 students registered to listen to more than 80 employers pitching them on why they should work in Northeast Ohio.
9: Engaging with the talent early is a huge part of our strategy.
7: Hannah Walsh is a recruiter at Park Place, an IT firm. She's not just pitching them on her company, she's got to pitch them on Cleveland.
9: Cleveland is a great place to be. I think it's a very affordable city. I think we have a lot to offer when it comes to good people, the Rock Hall, good music, arts, culture, things like that.
7: And a lot of the students are open to the idea. Cleveland State freshman Catherine Long says she's already getting the message that the local powers that be want her to stay. She's on a scholarship called Choose Ohio First.
10: It's a... encouraged to stay in Cleveland. You know, I've seen a lot of pushes like that recently.
7: She showed up tonight on a whim with her classmate, Kaylee McDermott. She says neither of them are worried about finding jobs in the area.
11: I'm a medical engineer, so maybe I'll be at the Cleveland Clinic or like something of that sort.
7: The two of them are clear-eyed about their city. They wish there weren't so many empty storefronts downtown, and they want more people walking the streets. But they like the concerts and the sports teams, and Long says there's this feeling of loyalty.
10: It's not worth it to just go like, oh, this entire state is trash. Let's chuck the whole thing. It's like, I think it's important to be here for what's here.
7: Plus, yeah, homes are cheap and jobs abound. But also, they both have family here. In Cleveland, I'm Kaylee Wells for Marketplace.
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13: Good morning. Leaders of some of the biggest AI companies say it's time to slow down. Texas Congressman Greg Kassar is also sounding the alarm about artificial superintelligence and joins us this hour. It's Morning Edition from NPR News. Forecasters say you can expect to pay a lot more to heat your homes this winter. I'm Amy Martinez.
14: And I'm Leila Fadel. Even with milder temperatures, you'll pay more to stay warm because of higher fuel prices. In a new book called Profiles in Cowardice, a journalist critiques stakeholders for caving to White House pressure. Also, as the U.S.-Iran war drags on, American bases in the Persian Gulf face an uncertain future. It's Monday, September 14th. Happy birthday to Pope Leo. He turns 71 years old today. The news is next.
15: Live from NPR News in Washington, I'm Corva Coleman. President Trump is promising to visit dozens of Republicans as they campaign for office ahead of the midterm elections. He made this promise at last week's GOP convention. That's where he also vowed to give every American adult $5,000 if Republicans keep control of Congress after the election. NPR's Mara Liasson says there doesn't seem to be a lot of enthusiasm for the payouts.
16: The response has been surprisingly tepid, even among Republicans. Some Republicans worry that even if Congress would approve such a payout, because the president can't just send those checks himself, it would cost more than $1 trillion, and that would add to the historically high national debt, unless it was paid for by raising taxes or budget cuts.
15: NPR's Mara Liasson reporting. President Trump is downplaying calls from the leaders of artificial intelligence companies for a slowdown in AI research. He says he does not want to give China any advantage. NPR's Windsor Johnston reports some experts agree with Trump.
17: The CEO of Anthropic is warning AI companies to slow the development of their most advanced models, citing major safety concerns. The leaders of OpenAI and SpaceX AI are also backing the call. But Cornell University technology policy expert Sarah Krepp says any plan must extend beyond American companies.
18: And not just other companies, but other countries. And the one I think we all have in mind or should have in mind is China. They are very much on the heels of U.S. frontier AI and at a fraction of the cost.
17: Krepp says slowing American developers without a global agreement could allow foreign competitors to benefit from U.S. restraint. Windsor Johnston, NPR News.
15: The Kremlin says Russia is not ruling out additional U.S. brokered peace talks with Ukraine beginning this fall. The comments follow renewed U.S. mediation efforts and weekend fighting that left at least 11 people dead. NPR's Charles Maines reports from Moscow.
19: With Ukraine's air defenses largely depleted, Russia has carried out near daily drone and missile attacks on civilian, energy, and shipping infrastructure across the country. The port city of Odessa has been a particular target as Russia attempts to block exports of grain crucial to Ukraine's economy. Ukrainian President Volodymyr Zelensky has called the attacks an attempt to break Ukraine's resistance. Yet Kyiv has also targeted Russian civilian infrastructure in a bid to bring the war home to Russians. In the latest, Ukrainian drones struck an apartment building in the Republic of Tatarstan and targeted an oil facility in the Krasnodar region, part of a pattern of attacks that have caused fuel shortages throughout the summer. Charles Maines, NPR News, Moscow.
15: Russian drones hit a Ukrainian rail line today near the border with Poland. One missed former CIA Director David Petraeus, who was safely evacuated. This is NPR.
20: 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Other contributors include The Estate of Joan B. Kroc, whose bequest serves as an enduring investment in the future of public radio and seeks to help NPR be the model for high-quality journalism in the 21st century. This is NPR.
0: It's 6:04. I'm Megan McKinney with IPR News. The nation's top domestic security official says Iowa Republicans will be critical in this year's midterms. DHS Secretary Mark Wayne Mullen spoke at a fundraiser for Iowa 1st District Congresswoman Marionette Miller Meeks on Saturday. He told the 181 attendees that Democrats want to throw the country into chaos.
1: We're not fighting socialism right now. They're communists. It's flat out, no question. The president has called it that. He knows exactly what he's talking about, too, because we're seeing it.
0: Mullen replaced Kristi Noem as Homeland Security Secretary in March. He's the latest in a string of Trump allies to stump for Iowa candidates ahead of the midterms. Political analysts say the races for Iowa's 1st and 3rd House districts and the Senate are some of the country's tightest. New federal data show Iowa accounted for nearly 10% of the nation's child labor violations in 2025. Here's more from IPR's Natalie Krebs.
21: Records from the U.S. Department of Labor's Wage and Hour Division show there were around 1,100 child labor violations nationwide last year. 108 of those were in Iowa. Sean Finn is with the nonprofit Common Good Iowa. He says Iowa's labor laws are less strict than the federal government's. This can create confusion among Iowa employers, as many citations are hours violations.
22: 14 and 15-year-olds who are, you know, maybe working later than they should be during school time, or working too many hours in a week, things like that.
21: In 2023, Iowa lawmakers loosened restrictions on some of the state's child labor laws. Supporters said it would give kids more opportunities to work and address labor shortages in the state. I'm Natalie Krebs, IPR News.
0: A coalition of farm groups is sponsoring a website where farmers can anonymously explain the difficulties they've had in buying fertilizer. Over 170 farmers from 13 states were in the central Iowa town of Ogden Friday to make public statements in front of USDA Deputy Secretary Stephen Vaden. He told the crowd it will be hard for lawyers representing the fertilizer industry to refute a pattern if it's documented from hundreds of farmers' stories.
23: We all know something hasn't been right in the fertilizer market. We all know that it's not really a free market.
0: Vaden says he understands some farmers and businesses may fear retaliation for sharing their stories, and he encouraged farmers to use the anonymous route on the SaveFamilyFarms.us website. You're listening to IPR News.
2: And it's Morning Edition on Iowa Public Radio. I'm Jason Burns, normally behind the scenes with the technical teams, but I'm here behind a microphone with Sheila Brummer,
5: yeah,
2: our Western
5: morning.
2: Iowa reporter. Good morning, Sheila.
5: Yeah, dark and early, but it's a good Monday.
2: It was a great day to drive down I-35 from Ames this morning. Absolutely. 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
5: We have a big challenge today. It's our Move to Maine Monday challenge. Lots of M's there. We're trying to raise $20,000 because we will unlock another $20,000. So your donation will help get us there. You'll get an added bonus. We all like good deals. I know I love coupons and extra deals. So you give a dollar, we'll get an extra dollar. If you want to give $20,000 at once, hey, we'll take that challenge. But we do want to say something really special about this Maine Monday challenge. The additional $20,000 was made possible because of a generous gift in honor of longtime IPR reporter Rob Dillard. And he left just an amazing legacy of journalism with public media. So these additional dollars will help support IPR as we enter our second year without all that federal funding. So, Jason, I know you know all about this Move to Maine. This has kind of been your big project.
2: Yes. So we are relocating from Iowa State University, where the technical heart of IPR has been since Iowa Public Radio has been a network. WOI studios have been there since the communications building was built. But we are moving to downtown Ames, 415 Main Street. And that project is in full swing right now. But it's really vital that we make sure

0: Public Radio. So it's a big job and a big lift, and this is where we invite you to join us and to join this team with this big challenge that Sheila just said. If we can raise $20,000 by 6 p.m. today, we'll get an additional $20,000 for Iowa Public Radio, again, made possible thanks to that generous gift in honor of longtime IPR reporter Rob Dillard.
1: And just moving ahead, I mean, how many years were you on the campus? Have we been at Iowa State University's campus? It's just been decades and decades.
0: So there's, you know, if you go into the archives, there are, you know, historical photos of a professor named Dad Hoffman at ISU hanging experimental radio gear off of the water tower. And it went on the air as 9YI, even before WOI had call letters. So it's more than 100 years of radio at Iowa State. And the communications building itself goes back to, you know, the 1970s or so. So, I mean, it's a rich history and legacy. We're excited to start this new chapter.
1: I mean, it's on Main Street. I know exactly where it is. And it's just it's going to be a beautiful facility. You guys always do a great job making everyone sound so great. And you're always there. Every time I have a question, Jason, you're just right on it. Especially, you know, being in Sioux City, technically trying to make things go on the air. That's why it's so important if you're listening. Technology is not cheap.
0: No.
1: It's very, very expensive, unfortunately.
0: No. Yeah. It's incredibly expensive. In fact, Sheila, I build computers kind of in my spare time.
1: Imagine that, you guys. Jason's the smartest guy in the room.
0: I pushed my glasses up on the bridge of my nose as I said that. But memory that I spent, you know, about $100 for just about a year and a half ago is about $700, $800 or more, or $900 and climbing. So, you know, those are some of the costs and the things that we're worried about. Those are the things that we're trying to control to make sure that this project, you know, kind of stays on the rails technically. But with AI data centers being built all over the place and you know, technology costs kind of, you know, just continuing to climb, it's a tough time to do a project like this. We know we can do this, but this is why, you know, when we talk about dollars and making sure that we raise what we can raise, it's so that we can make sure Iowa Public Radio is strong and there for you in the future.
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0: Thanks.
2: It's Morning Edition from NPR News. I'm Leila Fadel in Washington, D.C.
3: And Amy Martinez in Los Angeles, California. Artificial intelligence companies have been sprinting to refine their AI models.
2: But over the weekend, top AI leaders called for tapping the brakes for the sake of safety. In a few moments, we'll speak with Representative Greg Kassar, one of the lawmakers pushing to regulate artificial intelligence. We begin with the latest developments.
3: NPR's John Ruich has been following the story. John, tapping the brakes is not the same as slamming the brakes. So what happened over the weekend?
4: So it started when Dario Amodei, the CEO of Anthropic, which makes Claude AI, posted a long essay online that said it's time for an intentional global slowdown of AI development. He said basically the pace at which AI is advancing is becoming too fast for people to keep up with it and keep it safe. So it needs to slow down. And he said companies like his need to have independent auditors embedded within them to check their safety measures. After that post went up online, there was this rapid and extraordinary display of unity from other industry leaders. So Sam Altman, the CEO of OpenAI, Elon Musk, who among other things runs XAI, and Demis Hassabis, who runs Google's AI efforts, they all agreed online.
3: Yeah, I wonder if everyone was just waiting for one person to step up and say it first. So what do you think sparked this?
4: Well, there's been this string of incidents, which I'm sure you've heard about in recent weeks, that have spooked a lot of people, a lot of the top minds in AI. A big one was the so-called Hugging Face incident. That's when a bunch of OpenAI's AI programs, agents, were working together in secret behind the backs of people and eventually hacked into a startup called Hugging Face. That was not what they had been told to do. Other companies have also reported similar incidents of AI agents going off script. And Dario Amodei wrote in that essay on Saturday that he worries that in 6 to 12 months, a swarm of AI agents like that could take over the entire internet. You know, the ultimate fear here is that humans lose control of AI.
3: So can a coordinated slowdown of AI really happen? Or what I really want to ask, John, will AI let it happen?
4: Yeah, you know, there's been discussion about that for a while. What we seem to have now, though, is these open, clear statements among company leaders that something needs to happen. Anthropic said it's going to unilaterally put in third-party safety auditors. Sam Altman agreed that was a good idea, so presumably OpenAI will follow suit. Colin Shea Bleymeyer is a research fellow at Georgetown's Center for Security and Emerging Technology. He said

0: there also needs to be government support.
1: They can only be so effective on their own. And there's only, frankly, so much that we, the public, want to trust them to do the right thing on their own.
0: So there is a renewed push by some members of Congress to act to curb AI risk. President Trump was asked about this slowdown prospect yesterday in Ireland. He did not seem to be in favor of it. He said the U.S. is leading China on AI, and he wants to keep it that way.
2: All right, so speaking of China, are they likely to get on board?
0: That is a big and complicated question. Many in China do have some of the same concerns that were voiced by these AI leaders, but Beijing also sees themselves as underdogs in the AI industry. Kyle Chan is at the Brookings Institution. He says companies in China will take their cues on this one from the government, which he says does actually ultimately have an interest in AI safety.
3: Their worst nightmare would be if a Chinese AI model were used to attack a Chinese critical system.
0: At a foreign ministry briefing in Beijing on Monday, a spokesperson said all parties should promote open and inclusive AI development. Fear-mongering and confrontation will disrupt the global AI governance process. Xi Jinping, the leader of China, by the way, will be in Washington to meet President Trump in about 10 days, and AI is likely to be a topic of discussion for those two leaders.
2: Right, that's NPR's John Ruwitz. John, thanks.
0: You're welcome.
2: And a note, Anthropic and Google are financial supporters of NPR.
4: Let's turn now to efforts in Congress to rein in artificial intelligence. One of the leading voices in that effort is Congressman Greg Kassar. He's a progressive Democrat from Texas. Good morning, Congressman, and welcome back to the program.
5: Good morning.
4: So you're introducing legislation with your Senate colleague, Bernie Sanders, that would ban, quote, super intelligent AI. What is super intelligent AI, and why do you feel that it's such a danger?
5: You can think of super intelligent AI as like an AI super weapon, artificial intelligence that becomes smarter than humans, impossible for us to control, able to defy commands to be turned off, and that could have the capability of developing nuclear weapons or other weapons of mass destruction. And so Senator Sanders and my bill isn't bold. It's just actually common sense. No company should be able to build this kind of artificial intelligence that humans could not control or contain.
4: Is there support for your bill?
5: Data for Progress, a progressive think tank, recently polled the country and actually found that about 70% of Americans support an immediate ban on artificial superintelligence, with only about 25% opposed. Americans every single day are hearing more and more about the dangers of completely unregulated AI.
4: But is there support for your bill among your colleagues, I mean, to get this passed?
5: I have found incredible support just talking about it. The bill text will actually be released in the coming days. And so this is one of the few bills I've experienced in Congress where we haven't even released the bill yet and are already getting significant amounts of support, because this is just a baseline national security issue.
4: Now, President Trump is dismissing the dangers of AI and warning that if there is a slowdown, then the U.S. loses the AI race to China. Is he wrong? Will being cautious lose the U.S. their competitive edge?
5: Donald Trump is wrong here. We must pursue international agreements, including with China, to prevent extremely dangerous AI from being developed anywhere in the world. We can do that. We've done that during the Cold War when we signed nuclear non-proliferation agreements with the Soviet Union. The U.S. and China are in this race, but it's the kind of race where the second you step over the finish line, you fall down a steep, deadly cliff. No one can win the AI arms race. Our goal has to be to end the AI arms race to protect people here and around the world.
4: Now, some of the scenarios experts are warning about is that humans will lose control of the technology, and that could hypothetically lead to mass extinction. So this is a global threat. Now, let's say your bill passes. That doesn't regulate anything globally. It just says pursue agreements. I mean, how do you work in conjunction with other world powers, namely China, to make sure this is a global effort?
5: We need to put up AI safety guardrails now in the United States to protect Americans while we pursue international agreements. By putting in protections here in the United States, we can show we're serious about getting a deal. And because Chinese models currently train on American AI models, passing strong U.S. rules now, along with export controls, slow down dangerous AI development around the world. And so we should make our country lead, of course, in technology, but also be the leader in the world on AI diplomacy. This should be a top priority for the United Nations meeting next week. America should be laying the groundwork for international agreements to block super dangerous AI.
4: Now, if the president is not in agreement with you, do you want Congress to intervene on its own?
5: Congress absolutely should intervene, and Mike Johnson should be making this a top priority. But unfortunately, our speaker, Republican Speaker Mike Johnson, said that it's big tech companies that should be in charge of AI safety. That's like saying the bank robbers should be in charge of law enforcement. Elected officials in Congress should be cracking down on AI companies that are breaking laws and admitting their huge safety threats. But instead, we see our Republican leadership, from Mike Johnson to Donald Trump, courting these AI billionaires for gigantic campaign contributions from their super PACs.
4: I mean, were you surprised, though, that over the weekend, a number of leaders in the industry, Anthropic, OpenAI, Google, said they supported a coordinated industry slowdown in development?
5: Their CEOs are talking about a pause. They're talking about something voluntary, but voluntary is the whole problem. Every one of these companies just making a pinky promise they can revoke is not a safety system. That's why Congress needs to act. And one important step is to pass Senator Sanders and my bill to have a federal agency that stops the madness and keeps Americans safe first.
4: Greg Kassar is a Democrat representing Texas's 35th congressional district. Congressman, thank you.
5: Thank you.
4: And we will note Anthropic and Google are financial supporters of NPR.
2: During his weekend trip to Ireland, President Trump waded into an age-old conflict. Trump said he'd like to see the Republic of Ireland, an independent country, unite with Northern Ireland, which is governed by the British. It's an idea that fueled decades of deadly Catholic-Protestant fighting known as the Troubles. NPR's Lauren Freyer reports on the fallout.
6: President Trump told reporters in Dublin that Irish reunification would be, quote, fantastic.
7: A great feather in everybody's cap. Did that happen?
6: The next day, the center-right Irish Taoiseach, or Prime Minister, Micheál Martin, accompanying Trump to a golf tournament, told reporters there that he'd had to carefully explain to Trump how, even though he himself also supports Irish unity, the status of Northern Ireland is laid out in the Good Friday Peace Agreement of 1998.
8: And we went through various things and how the British government, the Irish government, working together, enable the peace.
6: And how he thinks even calling a referendum on the issue is not something to rush into. And the British government says any such vote is off the table anyway. Trump's comments sparked shock and a sense of betrayal in Northern Ireland among mostly Protestant British unionists who want to stay part of the United Kingdom. But in a case of strange bedfellows, the left-wing Irish nationalist party, Sinn Féin, which was linked in the past to those fighting for reunification, found its itself agreeing with Trump, even though it rejects almost everything else in his politics. Sinn Féin's leader called Trump's comments evidence that the conversation has shifted. In London, British politicians on the left and right say they are in rare agreement that Trump does not know what he's talking about.
9: Donald Trump is Donald Trump, and the president will say what and speak his mind as he sees it. But look, we're really serious about the Good Friday Agreement.
6: On Sky News, centre-left cabinet minister Angela Rayner brushed off Trump's comments. Across the aisle, conservative MP Tom Tugendhat said of Trump,
10: I suppose I knew he was a Republican. I didn't know he was that kind of a Republican.
6: Because in Northern Ireland, Republicans are those who support a republic, independence from Britain. Lauren Freyer, NPR News, London.
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12: Morning edition on IPR News. Good morning. I'm Megan McKinney. Thanks for joining me today. Hope you're doing well. It's going to cost more likely to heat your home this winter. Forecasters say heating bills are likely to climb faster than overall inflation, despite what's expected to be a relatively mild winter. More about that coming up here in about 15 minutes. Weather today, looks like we got some showers in western Iowa all across the state. Those are moving east this morning. We'll see more showers and storms this afternoon. Watch out for flash flooding. At 6:25 right now, it's IPR.
13: And good morning. I'm Sheila Brummer. It's our Fall Fun Drive. Hopefully you're having a great Monday. I can't believe it's already the 14th day of September. The month is almost halfway gone already.
14: Can you believe
13: and
14: that?
13: And Jason Burns is here. He's our morning. Big technical wizard, puts everything on the air.
14: Well,
13: and
14: what's your new
13: – you have a fancy title now.
14: It's director something something. That's not important right now, Sheila. What we're talking about today is our membership drive, which is in full swing right now, as a matter of fact. 800-235-2665, IPR.org. Basically, I'm behind the scenes most of the time what's happening. But I'm behind a microphone today because we have this big challenge. So I want to mention that. $20,000 is what we want to raise by 6 p.m. this evening. If we do that, we unlock an additional $20,000. This gift, by the way, made in honor of longtime IPR reporter Rob Dillard, who Rob was just an amazing storyteller and an amazing person. I had the good fortune to overlap with Rob before he retired from Iowa Public Radio. And he was a heck of a fundraiser. And so that's why this gift, I think, really kind of hits home today, because Rob was, all heart as well. And he, when he was on the microphone, talking about Iowa Public Radio, it mattered to him. You could feel that through the airwaves.
13: Oh, for sure. And such a talent.
14: Yeah. So so seeing Rob's name and this gift made in honor of Rob is honestly very touching this morning. And you can help. A gift in any amount right now will be matched dollar for dollar. 800-235-2665. 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
13: And there's more, of course. If you do become a sustaining member, or if you want to give a big donation today, or any kind of donation, that's important. But we have some important premiums to tell you about.
14: Yes, some thank you gifts.
13: Yes, and you can go online if you want to see what they look like. Go to IPR.org. Also make your pledge, too. But we do have... It's brand new. We have a great new T-shirt. Also, it comes in a sweatshirt. And it's our new Team IPR Crew Neck sweatshirt. It is – I love it because it's just really simple. It kind of is a nice throwback. It gets you on the team. It says Iowa Public Radio established 1922. So mm-hmm. We've been around for more than 100 years, and we hope to continue an important legacy of important journalism because we love what we do. I am so passionate about public radio. I've done commercial television for years, commercial radio, but public radio is, I think, so important. We tell the truth when it comes to storytelling. We do engaging reporting, and we really could use your help. And get that sweatshirt because it's a little chilly this morning. Megan, what's the temperature in Des Moines right now? I think it's like 60 degrees. So
14: it's chilly.
13: Yeah, it's a little chilly. So yes. We really need the sweatshirt. And that's a $25 a month membership pledge. So you could do that, or $300. We'll get you this great new crew neck sweatshirt. It's navy blue. It's a cotton polyester blend. It is awesome. And I left mine in the car. Fortunately, it's nice and warm in here. But we also have a t-shirt version as well. That's a $10 a month fun drive thank you gift. So
14: yep.
13: Give us a call now.
14: 800-235-2665. 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Sheila, I think I was camping on Saturday night, right when it switched from summer weather
13: to
14: sweatshirt weather. Yeah, absolutely. So, there's a lot of reasons to give to Iowa Public Radio. We have, I think, some of the best thank you gifts in the business, like the shirt that Sheila just talked about. But, the reason that you give to Iowa Public Radio is to make sure that it stays there, not just for now, but for building into the future. And if you're like me, there's a lot of noise out there right now in terms of, okay, what's happening? And you'll sort of hear about it. You'll either hear about it from somebody, or you'll see something on your phone and you'll be like, what's that all about? And I know if you're like me and you listen to Iowa Public Radio, you not only tune in for factual information, but to really kind of sift out the noise from what really is actually happening. There's a lot of times where I hear about something that's happening. I flip on Iowa Public Radio and I go, oh, okay, now I can actually understand what this is and what it's about, you know, right? We can tell those stories. We sound that way. 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
13: Yes, and it's so important to make that difference. Jason, I know you're passionate about what you do. I love what I do.
14: Yes.
13: 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So if you really value journalism, if you really value what you hear here on Iowa Iowa Public Radio, it's your chance to shine. 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Did I just say it's your time to shine?
14: Yes.
13: Okay.
14: And it is.
13: IPR.org,
14: and thank you so much.
15: Live from NPR News in Washington, I'm Dave Mattingly. The CEOs of Anthropic and OpenAI are among a group of tech executives calling on the industry to slow the development of artificial intelligence. They cite the potential dangers to humans and say more safeguards are needed. Elon Musk says he agrees. President Trump says he's concerned about Ukraine's drone and missile attacks on Russian diesel facilities, saying they're raising diesel prices. NPR's Franco Ordonez reports on what the president had to say during his trip to Ireland.
16: President Trump said his team spoke to the Ukrainian president, Volodymyr Zelensky, about the concerns.
17: This is Zelensky has to do one thing. He has to stop knocking out diesel fuel in Russia. Let him go after targets, but not diesel fuel, because he's causing a shortage of diesel fuel. This isn't done by the Middle East. This is done by what's happening with Russia and Ukraine.
16: The president was speaking to reporters after watching golfer Shane Lowry tee off at the Irish Open. Trump made clear that he wasn't telling Zelensky not to strike. He just said there are, quote, plenty of other targets, but not to attack diesel facilities. Franco Ordonez, NPR News, Doonbeg, Ireland.
15: AAA says the price of diesel in the U.S. is at an all-time high again today. It's averaging $6.23 a gallon. This is NPR News from Washington.
12: It's 6:31. I'm Megan McKinney with IPR News. DHS Secretary Mark Wayne Mullen spoke at a Republican fundraiser in Iowa City this weekend. He's the latest in a string of Trump allies to campaign in Iowa ahead of the November elections. Here's more from IPR's Gavin Makoff.
18: While stumping for Republican Congresswoman Marionette Miller Meeks, Mullen says Democrats are fixated on the state.
19: They're trying to take back Iowa. They're fighting your Senate seat. They're fighting the House seat.
18: Despite Trump's double-digit victory in the state in 2024, political analysts say Iowa's first U.S. House district is one of the country's most competitive midterms. The same is true for its open Senate seat. Mullen says Democrats create chaos.
19: You guys cannot allow the Democrats to get a foothold.
18: Florida Senator Rick Scott also spoke at the event in support of Miller Meeks, who is running for re-election against Democrat Christina Bohannon and Independent Michael Bridgeford. I'm Gavin McGough, IPR News.
12: A new rusty-patched bumblebee sighting in eastern Iowa signals that habitat conservation efforts could be helping the federally endangered species. Danielle Holthouse is a research station manager for Monarch Research in Lane County. She spotted the rare bee in a cluster of flowers near their building.
20: To see one in Marion, right outside our research station building, that's incredibly special for us. It suggests that there's some habitat characteristics around here that are attracting the species and supporting them.
12: Holthouse says the bees benefit from native prairies and healthy woodlands. She says the two best things someone can do to help the species is plant some native flowers and take a moment every now and then to observe them. In weather today, we have some rain right now just across the western border of the state. All of that is moving east this morning, so likely see some type of showers in the next few hours. Cloudy skies today, highs reaching the mid to upper 70s in the state. We do have another chance of some showers and possibly some scattered severe storms this evening throughout western and central Iowa. Looks like we could see some more heavy rainfall, which could lead to some flash flooding in certain areas. 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It's 6:34.
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4: 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I'm Leila Fadel in Washington, D.C.
2: And I'm A. Martinez in Los Angeles, California. The price of crude is above $100 a barrel after more attacks between the U.S. and Iran and a separate war that's drawn Houthi attacks on Saudi oil. And with no end in sight for the wars, a new reality is taking hold in the Gulf. The very U.S. bases meant to protect Arab allies are one reason why these countries are being attacked by Iran, which says these U.S. bases are being used to attack it. Here's NPR's Aya Bathraoui in Dubai.
1: Iran's Revolutionary Guard wasted no time. Within hours of the U.S. and Israel launching war on Iran on February 28th, Iran was firing back. In a video widely circulated online that first day of the war, a huge plume of gray smoke rises into the sky. This is the moment the operations hub of the U.S. Navy's 5th Fleet in Bahrain is struck by an Iranian missile. Iran's attacks on the 5th Fleet prompted a rapid drawdown of U.S. personnel from 8,000 to less than 100 there today. During a recent live stream, Chief of Naval Operations Daryl Cottle was asked by a sailor when they'd be able to return to Bahrain to get their personal belongings. His answer was blunt.
21: We're not getting back in there anytime soon. I just want to be completely honest with that.
1: Iran has fired thousands of drones and missiles throughout the war. Their targets have included U.S. embassies, hotels, Amazon data centers, oil and gas sites, and bases across the Gulf. In this video message from March, a spokesperson for Iran's top military command lists some of those targeted bases. He says those attacks on bases, stretching from the United Arab Emirates to Kuwait, Bahrain, and Jordan, were carried out by the Islamic Revolutionary Guard Corps of Iran, which continues to target bases in the region. The scale of damage is unclear.
22: I don't think the Pentagon is fully grappling with it, in part because they don't want to talk about the level of destruction, because it's, even in the last 2 weeks, it keeps growing. The list is just getting longer.
1: That's Mackenzie Eaglin, a senior fellow on defense strategy at the American Enterprise Institute and co-chair of the National Commission on the Future of the Navy. 2 months into the war, she estimated that damage to U.S. bases had reached $5 billion. She now says that number is likely three times that.
22: How weakened is America's deterrent, where we clearly know Iran wasn't deterred at all, and they've hit at least, gosh, is it 12 countries, 15 now? That's frightening to me, you know, the loss of conventional deterrence, American conventional deterrence in the Gulf.
1: Gulf Arab allies are also joining the discussion. Senior Qatari official Majd Al Ansari said this at a forum in the United Arab Emirates.
23: Assumingly, the region was operating under a regime of security architecture that has created the security that we have enjoyed for so many years. But the reality of the situation is security architecture was based on deterrence. And the deterrence that was used was always very fragile.
1: Qatar was hosting the largest number of U.S. troops in the region, but Iran was still able to attack its gas facilities. Even so, U.S. defense systems have intercepted most Iranian missiles, and the U.S. is still the most important security partner for Arab states, even as they expand their defense ties with other countries. Bilal Saab, a former Pentagon advisor who is now a senior managing director at Trends Consultancy, says there's no replacing the U.S. in terms of defense, but the era of sprawling bases could be over.
24: All of a sudden, there are now magnets for attacks. And so trimming the posture, at least in terms of soldiers, so manpower, there's definitely a case for that. I would say at least 35 to 40%.
1: And analysts say whether the U.S. moves to a smaller footprint in the region is something Gulf Arab states are looking to Washington to decide. Aya Bathraoui, NPR News, Dubai.
4: The cost of staying warm this winter could give some people the chills. A new forecast says the average family will spend more than $1,000 to heat their homes through the winter. In some parts of the country, winter heating bills could be more than twice that high. The news comes on the heels of what was already a costly summer for air conditioning. NPR's Scott Horsley joins us now to talk about this. Good morning, Scott.
0: Good morning, Lily.
4: What's making this upcoming winter so expensive? Is it the weather?
0: No. In fact, weather forecasters say this could be a relatively mild winter for much of the country. We're still in the grip of a strong El Nino weather pattern, which also contributed to our very hot August. And El Nino is expected to peak in November and December, which is projected to keep temperatures above average in much of the U.S. into early next year. Mark Wolf, who heads a group of state officials who help low-income families with their utility bills, says ordinarily those milder temperatures might give people a break on winter heating bills and allow them to catch up after a costly summer of trying to stay cool.
3: If this was a typical year, I would tell you the outlook is good. We're expecting warmer weather, which helps to push down prices because people don't use as much. But this year is different.
0: And it's different because of rising energy prices. Even though people may not need to run their furnaces as much this year, their heating bills could still be higher than last year just because fuel's more expensive.
4: How much more expensive?
0: On average, Wolf's group is projecting that heating bills will be 8 or 9% higher this year than last. But there's a lot of variation depending on where you live and how you heat your home. Most families in this country heat with either natural gas or electricity, and the price of both is going up faster than inflation overall. Electric heating bills tend to be higher to start with, so the dollar increase could be larger for those who use electric heat. But the people who could really see a spike this winter are families who rely on heating oil. That's not real common nationwide, but it's still widely used in the Northeast.
3: You get into New England, you see 30%, 40%, much higher numbers. So it's a specialty fuel that's used in that part of the country. And so those families who are already getting hit with high gasoline prices now are looking at getting hit with significantly higher heating costs.
0: Heating oil is a close cousin of diesel fuel, and of course we've been talking about diesel prices soaring to record highs. AAA says the average price of diesel today is $6.23 a gallon, and as a result, Wolf says customers who rely on heating oil could see their bills jump more than 30% this winter.
4: How much of a financial hardship is that?
0: It's toughest on those families that can least afford it. People in the bottom fifth of the income ladder typically spend almost 10% of their income on utility bills, so any increase can be really challenging. The federal government does offer some assistance to help low-income families with their heating bills, but Wolf says the funding for that program has been basically flat for the last 3 years, and as the heating price goes up, the help just doesn't stretch as far as it used to.
3: We keep making the point that cost of home heating in the last 5 years has gone up by almost 24%, and federal funding hasn't. So how do we help families pay these bills?
0: Middle and upper income families can usually weather higher heating bills more easily, but Wolf says state energy assistance officials are increasingly getting requests from even better off families who say they're also struggling with the rising cost of staying warm in the winter or cool in the summer.
4: And NPR's Scott Horsley, thank you, Scott.
0: You're welcome.
4: This is NPR News.
12: On a Monday morning, good morning. It's Morning Edition from IPR News. I'm Megan McKinney. Thanks for hanging out with me today, along with Sheila Brummer and Jason Burns. Hundreds of election officials from around the country are meeting to discuss how to defend the integrity of the midterm elections, including against interference by the federal government. More about that meeting coming up here in about 10 minutes. Stay with us.
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7: And it's Morning Edition on Iowa Public Radio. I'm Jason Burns, normally behind the scenes with the technical folks. I'm here today behind a microphone with Sheila Brummer, our
13: good
7: Western
13: morning.
7: Iowa reporter. Sheila, good to be here in studio with you.
13: Yeah, it's great to be here.
7: And we are waking some folks up this morning. There are already some folks helping out Iowa Public Radio just 6:45 here this morning on this Monday morning. I want to thank Doug from West Des Moines, who gave us a gift and said, keep up the good work. Thank you, Doug. And then Virginia from Batavia made a gift here just a few moments ago. You be the next next person that we hear from at 800-235-2665, or you can give online, IPR.org.
13: You know, it's been a really challenging year. We lost federal funding, so 100% of our funding comes from you. So if yes. you're listening and you're thinking, hey, you know, finances were tight, but now I have a little bit of money, we could really use your help, because we have sustaining membership base of 15,200 people. But in order to fill that gap, we really do need 16,000 sustaining members. So if you're listening, if you've been on the fence, if you're thinking, hey, I'm going to wait, you really don't want to wait right now, because right. we do have an extra bonus today. For every dollar that we get, up to $20,000 by 6 o'clock tonight, we get $20,000. So it's dollar per dollar, $20,000 for $20,000. And it's in honor of longtime IPR reporter Rob Dillard. Yeah. And that additional money could really help us move to Maine. So that's our Move to Maine Monday challenge today.
7: Absolutely. And there's, you'll hear a lot of numbers thrown around during a membership drive, but ultimately the number that really matters is what you can afford. Because I hear people say all the time, you know, does my $10 a month really help out? And the answer is yes. I mean, emphatically yes. Because when you do the math that really matters during a membership drive is people participating. 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So I love membership drives, because so often in life it feels like there's really nothing I can do about this. 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So right now, this morning, again, $10 a month is a great way to jump in as a new sustaining member. 800-235-2665. 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
13: And it is so important, because we tell stories all across the state of Iowa. I'm located in Sioux City. Our other reporters are throughout the state. And we love what we do. We're passionate. Sometimes there's way too many stories to get to. But mm-hmm. what we do is we tell the truth. We tell the stories that matter when it comes to politics, the environment, immigration. I just had an immigration story about Ukrainians that aired on Friday. The digital story is coming out today, so you can check that out. So many people worried about having to leave the country. They're going to find out October 19th is the day that they could lose their temporary protected status. So it's so important to tell those stories, because there's people that really matter out there. 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IowaPublicRadio.org. 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
13: much.
7: Thank
13: you.
6: It's Morning Edition from NPR News. I'm Leila Fadel.
8: And I'm A. Martinez. With Election Day less than 2 months away, election officials around the country are preparing for a wide variety of threats to the voting process. NPR's Frank Langfitt is just back from Charleston, South Carolina, where he spoke with local election officials during 2 days of training on how to handle everything from drones at polling places to federal warrants for ballots. Frank is on the line. Frank, this training sounds fascinating. Tell us all about it and what jumped out.
9: It really was. This was done by the Association of South Carolina Election Officials. And the big new concern is what you just mentioned, and NPR recently reported. And that's a fear that federal agents could try to seize ballots in the midst of the midterms.
8: Yeah, which was once unthinkable and has never happened before in modern times.
9: Exactly. And, you know, trainers told election officials they need to prepare for this now. They got to make sure that they have a good relationship with their county attorney. And if he or she doesn't have sort of specialized election law experience, they need to reach out to groups and link up with attorneys who do and prepare for help this fall. And that way, the idea is this, A, that if the Justice Department does come knocking with a search warrant, they're ready. One of the people I was talking to, her name is Brenda Cabrera. She's one of the trainers, and she spent 35 years conducting elections in Virginia.
10: One of the things that we talk about is potentially having some motions in your pocket ahead of time, motions to quash or things like that, that you can take some legal action about. But I wouldn't even start executing that until I talk to my local government attorney.
8: Now, Frank, how worried are people that something like that could actually happen?
9: I think legal and election officials see it as unlikely, in part because, of course, a judge would have to sign off on a warrant. But they also say they've got to prepare because something like this has already happened before. Back in January, FBI agents, as we and people around the country reported, they seized hundreds of thousands of ballots in Fulton County, Georgia, from the 2020 election. And some of the local officials that I talked to, election officials in South Carolina, they were shocked that such a thing might be possible during this election. Janine Bostic, she's the director of the Jasper County Board of Elections. This is what she said.
14: To be honest, today was the first day I heard that this was a possibility.
9: So Bostic told me, you know, she would immediately reach out to the State Election Commission and its lawyers after this training.
14: We need to get together and figure out how we as directors are going to handle this, because I'm not going to have my poll worker just surrender. They need to call and say, hey, these people are here, so they're taking these ballots. What am I supposed to do?
8: Yeah, one of the worries is that if federal agents seize ballots, election officials will then lose control of those ballots, and that could call the election into question. So what did the local election officials in South Carolina have to say about that?
9: Well, as you can imagine, I mean, they said this is their nightmare scenario. Their fear is that nobody would trust the eventual results and that they'd have to run another election. One told me that they thought if this thing happened, they would expect a lot of election staff would actually immediately quit. And the seizure of ballots would further undermine, you know, confidence in the elections. This is John Balcom. He's head of elections in Spartanburg County.
15: Anything that occurs that causes voters to either think that their vote doesn't matter or that their vote may be thrown out is always the biggest concern.
8: Frank, what are other challenges that election officials are preparing for this fall?
9: A lot of them. Everything from managing bomb threats to what do you do if drones come buzzing the polls, disinformation from AI. And there's this group called the Committee for Safe and Secure Elections. They were training on this issue. They say demand for their services this year is off the charts.
8: That's NPR's Frank Langfitt. Frank, thanks.
9: Happy to do it, eh?
4: For the past several months, NASA has been moving engineers out of their labs at the Goddard Space Center in Maryland, the agency's premier spaceflight complex. NASA's aim was to reduce waste. But NPR investigative correspondent Kiara Eisner spoke with NASA employees who say the moves have hindered the agency's ability to make spacecraft.
16: Alexa Halford was a NASA scientist based at the Goddard Space Center for almost 7 years. That is, until she'd finally had enough and quit her job this past summer. NASA moved Halford and other scientists out of more than 80 facilities at Goddard. NPR interviewed seven current and former Goddard scientists, and all of them said there have been significant impacts to some of NASA's biggest space missions. Halford says employees were forced out of rooms that were often designed for their specific purposes, like building huge spacecraft or testing the smallest of radio frequency details.
17: That might mean you need different types of flooring, you need different support structures, power requirements, temperature, humidity requirements, and not all the labs were ready for us just to move into. And that delays that entire project.
16: Engineers in a lab that develops radio communication for spacecraft say they lost millions of dollars worth of equipment when NASA management cleared out their space when scientists were gone. They were home during November's government shutdown. What's more, NASA donated some of the lab's machines to a university without the employees' knowledge, according to internal emails NPR reviewed. Jack Corelli is chief of advocacy at the Planetary Society, a nonprofit that champions space science.
19: The fact that scientists are not being consulted about what their instruments are going to be used for is really outside of the norm.
25: 3, 2, 1, and liftoff. Go Falcon Heavy and go Roman Space Telescope.
16: When the Roman Space Telescope launched late last month, engineers in Goddard's radio lab were worried. This was a $4 billion project. It's one of NASA's biggest recent investments and seeks to answer critical questions about the universe, like how dark matter and energy work. But before that launch, engineers were asked to test an antenna for the telescope, an engineer told NPR. They couldn't because they didn't have the necessary equipment. Those scientists were unable to verify whether another satellite that launched in July could transmit data to Earth, also because they were missing key equipment that NASA carted off during their move. NASA declined NPR's request for an interview and didn't answer questions sent by email by deadline. Here's Corelli again.
19: That only adds a whole lot of risk to an already risky endeavor. And we don't want that to happen because these are, you know, potentially billions of dollars worth of taxpayer investment.
16: The turmoil of the moves continues to hurt NASA staffing. Goddard lost a third of its employees last year amid government workforce reductions. And more than half of engineers interviewed by NASA in a new survey say they intend to leave Goddard soon. That's according to an internal survey reviewed by NPR.
2: Halford, the scientist who left NASA this summer, says it was a painful decision.
11: I really love that place. That place is so special. And I don't like watching the harm that's being done to it.
2: With so much less equipment, lab space, and engineers, NASA scientists say they fear Goddard won't be able to build the kind of ambitious spacecraft it's been known for anytime in the near future. Kiara Eisner, NPR News.
18: 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I'm Layla Faldin.
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22: 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I'm Sheila Brummer, Western Iowa reporter for Iowa Public Radio, along with Jason Burns, Director of Operations and Technology.
7: Hey, Sheila.
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7: That's me.
22: It's great to be here. It is our fall fun drive. I cannot believe fall's already here.
7: I know. We were playing Moving Out, and I was like, it's actually moving in season if you're going on the academic calendar,
22: yeah,
7: right?
22: True.
7: Yeah. So I was like, I had a momentary brain lapse where I was like, it's the wrong season for that song.
22: Well, it's a perfect song because we are moving on out.
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7: Yes.
22: To Maine.
7: That's right.
22: In Ames.
7: And we have that big challenge this morning to support that. So I'll mention that today, basically through the day until 6 p.m., we have a challenge on the table to raise $20,000. 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You know, sometimes he would bring me to tears when he would tear up at the end of a pledge drive that was really successful. He, you know, it was just an incredible person to be around, both when he was telling stories and when he was helping us raise funds. So these additional dollars are all going to help us move from our home at the Communications Center, at the Communications Building at Iowa State University, to our new technical hub downtown Ames at 415 Main Street. 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
22: And there's an extra bonus. 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
7: There's a lot.
22: We love to get gifts. And we have a brand new t-shirt for $10 a month or a $120 donation. It is the new IPR shirt. It's navy blue. And across the chest, it's kind of, it looks kind of like the Gap t-shirts, but it's our very own. It says Iowa Public Radio established in 1922. Can you believe that? Over 100 years. A legacy of great journalism broadcasting. So we really want you to get this new t-shirt. I know people love their t-shirts, and this one, you can be part of the team. It looks like you belong to Team IPR.
7: That's right.
22: And there's also a sweatshirt version, because I know we're going into fall. You said you were camping. It was really chilly
7: and
22: this weekend.
7: I definitely felt the fall crisp in the morning when our tent windows were still open, the tent flaps, and I was like, I gotta close these things. I could have used this, this sweatshirt for sure. 800-235-2665. You can give online at ipr.org. Sheila, you know, there's Iowa Public Radio is now 100% community supported. And so I think people may have realized that things were going on last year. There was a lot of press about the CPB rescission and all those sorts of things. But this is really a completely new era for Iowa Public Radio, because every dollar that makes Iowa Public Radio function is effectively, you know, dollars coming from folks just like you listening to Iowa Public Radio. It's coming from our community. And so that means these membership drives, when we talk about these goals, when we take a minute and celebrate the really successful pledge drives, they're really, really impactful now, because you are the folks who are putting all the gas in the tank for Iowa Public Radio. And we think that's a really good thing, because that is the area where we have seen the best growth. That's the area where we've seen people respond. And that's that's the area that's not in danger of being zeroed out by the stroke of a pen by some budget line or something like that. When tens of thousands of folks just like you band together during these membership drives, like we've seen, big things happen for Iowa Public Radio. So again, what matters is that you help out if you can. We don't put a price tag on our membership for a very specific reason, because that's for you to do. 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This will be maybe the only bill that comes to your house that you have 100% control over. But what matters is that if you can give to Iowa Public Radio, you do so today. 800-235-2665.
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1: Live from NPR News in Washington, I'm Korva Coleman. President Trump is downplaying calls by artificial intelligence industry leaders for a slowdown in AI research. Trump says he does not want the U.S. to cede any ground to China. Beijing is also investing heavily in AI research. NPR's Jude Joffe Block reports it's not clear what slowdown the AI company leaders will agree upon.
3: Anthropic CEO Dario Amodei called for pacing the frontier, which means slowing down cutting-edge AI development so risk prevention can keep up. Amodei called for labs to embed third-party evaluators and for international cooperation. Sam Altman of OpenAI chimed in quickly, saying he would also use independent evaluators. That idea was also something Satya Nadella of Microsoft said he welcomed. Elon Musk said Amodei was right, but in other posts, he specified the oversight he wants to see is peer review by competitors. Google's Demis Hassabis said Amodei's essay points towards the right path forward, but said the details still need to be worked through. Jude Joffe Block, NPR News.
1: Anthropic, Google, and Microsoft are among NPR's financial supporters. Iran says a planned meeting it was going to attend with other Gulf nations now won't happen, saying this was at the request of Saudi Arabia. They were supposed to talk about the Strait of Hormuz. But this comes as Houthi rebels in Yemen gain ground at the expense of Saudi Arabia. The Houthis are allied with Iran. NPR's Hadil Al-Shalchi explains. The Houthis have now claimed more control over a different waterway, the Bab al-Mandab Strait, at the bottom of the Red Sea.
20: The strait is a waterway which is in the Red Sea and an alternate route that Saudi Arabia uses to ship its oil. So the Houthis' capture of a port in the Bab al-Mandab Strait on Friday and more strategic islands today is the group's latest move to control that choke point. The Houthis have also been attacking Saudi oil facilities over the past month to keep pressure on global markets.
1: NPR's Hadil Al-Shalchi reporting. President Trump says he expects a trade deal with Canada soon, but as Dan Karpinchuk reports from Toronto, the Canadian trade minister says there are no plans to resume talks.
23: Speaking to journalists on his trip to Ireland Saturday, Trump was optimistic about a trade deal with Canada getting done.
24: You'll probably see a deal with Canada fairly soon.
23: His comment came less than a week since Ottawa's retaliatory measures went into effect after he slapped more tariffs on Canada 3 weeks ago. He then added new tariffs to take effect Tuesday and even bans on Canadian dairy and alcohol to kick in at the end of September. Canadian Prime Minister Mark Carney huddled with his cabinet on Friday, planning out Ottawa's next move. But there's been no mention yet of more countermeasures. His Minister of Canada-U.S. Trade, Dominic LeBlanc, said although he's been in touch with the American side, there are no plans to resume formal talks.
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10: It's 7:04. I'm Megan McKinney with IPR News. New federal data show Iowa had a disproportionately high number of child labor violations last year. Records from the U.S. Department of Labor's Wage and Hour Division show there were 108 violations in the state last year. That's about 10% of the nation's total violations. Sean Finn is with the nonprofit Common Good Iowa. He says the problem is Iowa has less restrictive labor laws than the federal government, and that can be confusing for employers.
12: Because Iowa changed the law to make it less restrictive than the federal standards, even though everybody still has to follow federal law, even if the state law isn't as strict as it.
10: State lawmakers loosened child labor restrictions for 14 and 15-year-olds in 2023. Supporters said it would give kids more opportunities to work and address labor shortages in the state. The Republican National Committee is keeping the Iowa Republican Party's caucuses in the leadoff position for the GOP's 2028 presidential campaign. Then followed by New Hampshire's primary, caucuses in Nevada, and South Carolina's primary. Any state that tries to jump ahead of those states would be sanctioned and have fewer delegates at the 2028 Republican National Convention. Iowa Republican Party Chairman Jeff Kaufman says if party leaders hadn't put Iowa in the opening spot, he would be planning to host the Iowa caucuses first anyway, even if that meant the loss of convention delegates.
13: Really, to be honest with you, could care less. Because Iowa is going to remain first. That's my job. I'm hoping that's what the Democrats will do, and that is tell their national committee that we are going to go first.
10: The Iowa Democratic Party's caucuses lost a first-in-the-nation position in 2024, and the DNC has picked six other states to lead the Democratic Party's 2028 presidential campaign. A habitat restoration group has spotted a rare bumblebee in Linn County. IPR's Eliza Billingham reports they hope it's a good sign for the federally endangered species.
14: The rusty-patched bumblebee has disappeared from most of its historic habitat across the Midwest, Northeast, and Canada. That's why Daniel Horthouse got so excited when she spotted the rare bee in a cluster of flowers near Monarch Research's outpost in Marion, where she's a research manager.
15: We're pretty confident that this was not an isolated finding.
14: Monarch Research works to incorporate native habitat for lots of pollinators into rural and urban settings.
15: This was Monarch Research's first sighting, which is super exciting for us. But I think this speaks to the wider finding that the habitat that we're providing them is clearly bringing them in and supporting them.
14: Holdhouse says it's important to observe your surroundings from time to time because you never know what you might find. I'm Eliza Billingham, IPR News.
10: This is IPR News.
7: 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I'm Jason Burns from the technical teams. I'm here with Sheila Brummer, who is our Western Iowa reporter.
26: Good morning, everybody.
7: Good morning. Thanks for listening to IPR, and thanks for giving to Iowa Public Radio. 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All some folks helping us out this morning. Robert from Franklin says he wanted to give for Bob Doerr's program, Blue Avenue, which I myself have been listening to the Blues Bus drive down Blue Avenue for quite some time as well. Lots of great reasons to give to Iowa Public Radio this morning. 800-235-2665, IPR.org.
22: And today only, we do have a special challenge. Mm-hmm. It's always nice to have an added bonus. Well, today it's $20,000 challenge, Move to Maine Monday challenge on the September 14th. We need to raise $20,000 by 6 o'clock. And if we do get that, we will unlock an additional $20,000. It'll be dollar per dollar. If we get $10,000, they'll match $10,000. But we really want to reach it because it's in honor of someone very special, Rob Dillard. just an institution here.
7: Yeah.
22: Such a legacy of great journalism. I didn't get a chance to work with him, but everyone around here said he was just the most amazing guy behind the scenes. Not only did you hear that warmth on the air, like a lot of people that work here, I think a lot of good people work here. I don't know, maybe public radio attracts people that that do great things in the community.
7: And I would say quirky people who are passionate about quirky. That's the fun
22: way
7: to say it, right?
22: You're saying we're quirky?
7: I'm saying this, that I'm quirky.
22: Oh, I am too. Yeah. So if you're listening, and of course you're part of our community, if you're listening, you could really help us out.
7: Yes.
22: We lost 100% of our funding, and we do want to do that big move from the campus of Iowa State to Main Street on AIM. So you can call us now, 800-235-2665, IPR.org, and we'll read your name on the air even. That's the extra bonus.
7: Yeah, help us out this morning. And we've got a lot

0: 20 at one pop, if you want to do it that way. And it's really cool. It's this Navy, says Iowa Public Radio, looks like you're part of our team. It looks like, you know, you have your favorite sports team, but here's your favorite media outlet right here. Yes. Iowa Public Radio, established 1922 is what it says on it.
1: And if you don't, I mean, if you're starting out with a public radio membership, that's one of the two things checked off your list right there. You need the t-shirt, you need the tote bag. So right there, it's just, yeah, it's getting you started.
0: Or the mug, you know, we have to have a lot of coffee on a Monday morning.
1: That's right. Yes. 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And a lot of our listeners do as well. 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Like Sheila said, we have this big challenge that we are trying to meet, the $20,000 that we're trying to raise before 6 p.m. this evening. As Sheila said, Rob Dillard, longtime reporter, just incredible human being. 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
1: Gotta have that.
0: 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Mm-hmm. 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
2: It's Morning Edition from NPR News. I'm Leila Fadel in Washington, D.C.
3: And I'm A. Martinez in Los Angeles, California. All right, it's officially midterm campaign season. President Trump pledged to visit dozens of Republican candidates nationwide ahead of the November elections to drum up voter enthusiasm.
2: But the war in Iran and sky-high gasoline prices contribute to a tough political environment for the incumbent party.
3: NPR's senior national political correspondent, Mara Liasson, has been watching the dynamics. Mara, so the president at the Republican convention in Dallas last week pledged to give every American $5,000 if Republicans win in November. What have you seen as a response?
4: The response has been surprisingly tepid, even among Republicans. Some Republicans worry that even if Congress would approve such a payout, because the president can't just send those checks himself, it would cost more than $1 trillion, and that would add to the historically high national debt, unless it was paid for by raising taxes or budget cuts. And then there's the question about credibility. Do voters think they would get those checks? Trump has made so many unfulfilled campaign promises. He promised to give Americans a $5,000 Doge dividend, a $2,000 tariff rebate. He promised no foreign wars, that inflation and high prices would come down as soon as he took office, and none of those things have happened. And Trump got asked yesterday if Congress would need to approve the checks. He was at a brief press conference in Ireland. Here's what he said.
5: I don't know if it's easy enough if the Republicans win, as I said.
3: Now, Vice President J.D. Vance also headlined the convention as a potential inheritor of Trump's MAGA support base. What stood out from his remarks?
4: Well, that's right. Vance is preparing for a 2028 presidential run of his own. Republicans are watching to see if he can develop the same deep emotional bond with the MAGA base that Trump has. Some people have called it a cult of personality. But he was also in Dallas to deliver the 2026 Republican message. He ticked through the Trump administration's accomplishments, closing the border, drop in violent crime, a rollback of taxes. But he was mostly focused in that message on the failings of Democrats.
6: The Democrats are the party of hatred. They're the party that despises America and the people who built it.
4: Vance and Republicans are counting on negative partisanship to motivate voters with that negative message. The idea is that mostly nowadays, voters go into the polling booth to vote to stop someone from winning, not necessarily because they're thrilled about who they're voting for. The other thing that struck me about Vance's speech was that he did not name the big elephant in the room, the war in Iran, which is very unpopular even with Republicans.
3: Now, what are you watching in the coming weeks when it comes to the dynamics for each party?
4: Well, I think there are two competing forces at work here. One is the kind of organic environmental forces. Democrats have a lot of enthusiasm. Their turnout has been higher. They're angry about the economy. Trump himself is unpopular. Quinnipiac's poll had him last week as low as 33%. His policies are unpopular. Tariffs, the war in Iran,

0: data centers, AI safety, the use of flock cameras. Normally, when we see this, we would say there's a blue wave forming. But Republicans have a lot of structural advantages, including much, much more money, which they're beginning to spend now, partisan gerrymandering, which let them create more safe Republican seats, and this big confusion over mail-in ballots, which could end up decreasing the number of votes. And what I'm watching for is to see whether these structural factors and the fact that the Democratic Party brand is so bad help Republicans hang on in what is a very grim political environment for them.
1: All right, that's NPR's Mara Liasson. Mara, thanks a lot.
0: You're welcome.
2: For more on where Republican voters stand with less than 2 months before the midterms, we turn to Jim Hobert. He's a Republican pollster with Public Opinion Strategies. Good morning and welcome back to the program.
3: Good morning. Thank you.
2: Thanks for being here. So polling shows the president's approval ratings are low. Having the president on the campaign trail, does that help or hurt Republican candidates in the midterms, would you say?
3: I think most Republicans are going to welcome the president to their states and districts. We see this quite frequently in midterm elections. The primary goal, or one of the big goals of the party that's in control, is making sure their voters turn out. We know the other side is going to be motivated. In 2010 and 2014, Republicans were very fired up. So you saw Barack Obama on the campaign trail trying to get Democrats to show up to vote in the midterm. Same thing in 2018. And we're just seeing the same dynamic here in 2026, that Republican candidates are going to be tied to President Trump no matter what. And so the hope is that him being with them on the campaign trail, doing these rallies that he's become famous for, it could help with turnout, especially given that so much of this campaign is being fought in red-leaning areas, in states like Ohio, in states like Texas, in states like Iowa and Alaska.
2: Is there concern that the Republican voter is not fired up, does not want to turn out this year?
3: What we're seeing is that Republican interest is getting higher. What we call the enthusiasm gap in the spring was more in favor of Democrats, right? Democrats have been very enthused. They were showing up at higher levels in special elections. And what we've seen is that enthusiasm gap closing as we've gotten closer to Election Day. And the hope is that as Republicans are investing more resources into these campaigns, as they are showing what in a lot of ways are Democrats who are out of step with the mainstream, out of step with your average voter, that that's going to increase enthusiasm among Republican voters even further. Again, we're already seeing some enthusiasm increase. The hope is you see it so it matches where Democratic enthusiasm is.
2: I want to ask about some specific moments from last week's convention. The president promising to give Americans $5,000 if Republicans win, having people take an oath that included a promise to cheat like hell, telling people they'll go to hell if they don't vote. Are these things going to help or hurt Republicans on the ballot this fall?
3: I think, you know, you've seen some lukewarm reaction to the $5,000 checks, mainly because I think a lot of people in Congress don't know if they can pass. And as Mara was saying earlier, this is something that the president has done a lot, right? He's made a lot of these types of promises. And then the president's rhetoric is the president's rhetoric. There's only one politician who talks like he does, and there's only one politician who can get away with talking like he does. But a lot of this is baked in, right? It's no surprise that the President Trump uses some crass language sometimes, so I don't think there's voters who that's going to make a difference for. He kind of is who he is at this point.
2: I mean, the big thing for voters right now is just how expensive everything is, how expensive life is, and that includes gas prices, and a lot of that is to blame over this foreign policy decision to go to war in Iran. I mean, how do Republican candidates appeal to voters as the incumbent party when the cost of living is so high right now?
3: I think you're going to see a good deal of focus on what they did with the One Big Beautiful Bill, right? The cut on taxes on tips, cut on taxes on overtime, and things like that. And I think, as someone was saying earlier in your program, I do think they're going to look to see if they can pass something in this last week that Congress is in to address energy prices. But I always say gas prices are the kind of the Dow Jones of American politics. When gas prices are up, it's that much more difficult for the incumbent party. So certainly as Republicans look to what could help them out as we get closer to fall, finding a way for gas prices to be lower is certainly something they're hoping for.
2: We heard Mara talk about one strategy, which is to point out the failings of the Democrats. I mean, Republicans have been framing this election as one about common sense views versus what they say are extremist views of Democrats, to vote against the Democrat. Will that be an effective strategy?
3: I think Republicans certainly hope so. I think that what you see, what you're starting to see, is Republicans really deploying their very significant resources, resource advantage. You take a state like Texas, where up until last week, James Tallarico had the spending advantage. Mm-hmm. Now Republicans have put in close to $75 million just in the last week. Now, they haven't spent it all in the last week, but they now have the spending advantage there.
2: We'll
3: have the spending
2: have to leave
3: advantage
2: it there,
3: in a lot of other states. And what they're going to
2: do, we'll have to leave it there, unfortunately. Jim Hobart is a Republican pollster with Public Opinion Strategies. Thank you for your insights.
1: In Indonesia, the search is continuing for at least 129 people still missing after a ferry capsized in heavy seas on Sunday. The search is being hampered by bad weather. More than 100 people have been rescued, with at least 6 bodies recovered. Michael Sullivan reports.
4: Indonesia is a vast archipelago of some 17,000 islands where many people rely heavily on ferries for transportation, traveling by sea far cheaper and more simple than traveling by air. The nearly 400-foot-long Virgo Transport 8 is one of those ferries, and left port Saturday from Surabaya in East Java, bound for Banjarmasin in South Kalimantan province on the island of Borneo. In the early hours of Sunday morning, the captain of the vessel reported 10-foot seas, and shortly after issued a distress call saying the ship was listing. Then contact was lost, authorities say, and a rescue ship was sent to the vessel's last known position. By Sunday afternoon, rescue teams had been deployed on roughly a dozen vessels and 2 helicopters, one of which found the ship capsized roughly 90 miles from shore. Video on Indonesia's SCTV shows survivors in small red and blue lifeboats being hauled aboard a tugboat in choppy waters and high winds. Many of the survivors were taken to a crowded hall at Trisakti Port in Banjarmasin. This man, Ahmad Saudi, was interviewed by local news outlet Datik Kalimantan. He says he was asleep on the ship when people began running by, waking him. And when he stood up, he found the ferry already listing sharply. He says he clung to a window and held on as the ferry continued to roll, then leapt off into a lifeboat. He says he and more than a dozen others spent 3 hours in the boat until being rescued. While authorities originally said the ship had sunk, it still remains afloat, though partially submerged. And the head of the National Search and Rescue Agency said an attempt could be made to try to enter the vessel to find survivors who might be trapped inside. For NPR News, I'm Michael Sullivan in Chiang Rai.
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6: And thank you for listening today. I'm Megan McKinney. I'm in Des Moines this morning. It's Morning Edition from IPR News. Looks like those showers are making their way across the state, pretty much covering the western half of Iowa this morning. Those will continue to move east. Highs today, mid to upper 70s. And we do have a chance of some more showers and thunderstorms this evening, especially throughout western and central Iowa. National Weather Service says there's a moderate risk for some excessive rainfall, which could lead to some flash flooding. It's 7:25 right now. It's Morning Edition from IPR News.
7: And good Monday morning. It's our Fall Fun Drive. I'm Western Iowa reporter Sheila Brummer, where those showers are falling right now. But I'm in Des Moines with Jason Burns. He's in charge of operations and technology, the director of those things here at IPR. And it's always good to be here. 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
8: Yeah, it occurs to me how much of the state we're covering between us, Sheila, because you're normally in Western Iowa. You drove into Des Moines today. I'm normally in Ames. And I said, well, I can't just stay in Ames if Sheila came all the way from Sioux City. So it's good to be here in the studio with you this morning. Good to be here in the middle of our membership drive. Sheila, the big thing we're focusing on today is that big challenge that we are looking at.
7: Yes.
8: We are looking to raise $20,000 by 6 o'clock this evening. If we can, we unlock an additional $20,000 to Iowa Public Radio. 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This will help make some serious progress on our master control move to Main Street. 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We're going to move it across town in Ames to 415 Main Street, and we can do that with your help today. 800-235-2665, IPR.org.
7: And when is the move date?
8: So our lease is up at Iowa State at the end of June 2028. So we are looking to move in at the beginning of 2028, kick the tires on everything, make sure that the dual operations are up and running, and make sure the new Network Operations Center is up basically by May of 2028 at the latest.
7: So you heard that. That's a long process. If you're listening today, you know, it takes quite a bit of time, and of course it takes quite a bit of money to make that big move. So you want to match those dollars, dollar for dollar, $20,000. Hopefully we can unlock that by 6 o'clock tonight, because that's money that we really need for that technology. We're talking, Jason, about how technology has really surged in price. And so, and I know you locked in some of that stuff because you're smart, but there's still all those added extra costs too.
8: Yeah, so we were initially going to try to buy a lot of the technology for this project next spring, and we pulled the trigger on all of the components that we knew were going to jump in price ASAP. So we've locked in a lot of those components already. But anybody who's bought, you know, a new piece of electronics, you know, if you bought if you've purchased a smartphone or a tablet or a video game console, like all of those things are going up and up. But those prices are behind by 6 to 9 months of what's on the forefront of what's actually happening. So like server grade technology, computers, all of that kind of stuff, that's continuing to surge in price, and that's all mostly driven by data centers and things like that. So if you want to get down into it, if you put into a search bar HBM chips, those are in a lot of modern storage and memory modules. That's also what's going in all the data centers, and that's all the stuff that's being bought up and making all the technology prices just absolutely surge. So yeah, it's a big project, and there's a lot of factors at play here. But you know, Sheila, like I always try to remind folks, just focus on what you can do, and membership drives are great for that, because what you can do right now is give us a call at 800-235-2665. 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
7: 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Mm-hmm. But sometimes you would have people who were buy commercials and they would say, you should do stories on this. Well, guess what? We don't have to do, we do stories for you. You're the community. Yep. And that's why it's so important to have that voice, a voice that is free, a voice that tells stories. You know, you heard a story about a bumblebee during the newscast with Megan today. 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We have politics, a lot of political things going on with the election in November. 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
9: Live from NPR News in Washington, I'm Dave Mattingly. Some tech executives are calling for a slowdown in the development of artificial intelligence, citing the need for more safeguards. Here's NPR's John Ruwitch.
10: It started when Dario Amodei, the CEO of Anthropic, which makes Claude AI, posted a long essay online that said it's time for an intentional global slowdown of AI development. He said basically the pace at which AI is advancing is becoming too fast for people to keep up with it and keep it safe. So it needs to slow down. And he said companies like his need to have independent auditors embedded within them to check their safety measures. After that post went up online, there was this rapid and extraordinary display of unity from other industry leaders. So Sam Altman, the CEO of OpenAI, Elon Musk, who among other things runs xAI, and Demis Hassabis, who runs Google's AI efforts, they all agreed online.
9: That's NPR's John Ruwitch reporting. The price of diesel fuel in the U.S. is at another all-time high. AAA says diesel is averaging $6.23 a gallon. The average cost of regular gasoline is now close to $4.32 a gallon. Prices jumped 17 cents in the last week, with the war between the U.S. and Iran still unresolved. President Trump says Ukrainian drone and missile strikes on Russian diesel facilities are raising the cost of diesel fuel, and he says he's spoken to Ukraine's president about it. This is NPR News.
6: It's 7:31. I'm Megan McKinney with IPR News. The nation's top domestic security official says Iowa Republicans will be critical in this year's midterms. DHS Secretary Mark Wayne Mullen spoke at a fundraiser for Iowa 1st District Congresswoman Marinette Miller Meeks on Saturday. He told the 181 attendees that Democrats want to throw the country into chaos.
11: We're not fighting socialism right now. They're communist. It's flat out, no question. The president has called it that. He knows exactly what he's talking about, too, because we're seeing it.
6: Mullen replaced Kristi Noem as Homeland Security Secretary in March. He's the latest in a string of Trump allies to stump for Iowa candidates ahead of the midterms. Political analysts say the races for Iowa's 1st and 3rd House districts and the Senate are some of the country's tightest. New federal data show Iowa accounted for nearly 10% of the nation's child labor violations last year. IPR's Natalie Krebs has more.
12: Records from the U.S. Department of Labor's Wage and Hour Division show there were around 1,100 child labor violations nationwide last year. 108 of those were in Iowa. Sean Finn is with the nonprofit Common Good Iowa. He says Iowa's labor laws are less strict than the federal government's. This can create confusion among Iowa employers, as many citations are hours violations.
13: 14 and 15-year-olds who are, you know, maybe working later than they should be during school time, or working too many hours in a week, things like that.
12: In 2023, Iowa lawmakers loosened restrictions on some of the state's child labor laws. Supporters said it would give kids more opportunities to work and address labor shortages in the state. I'm Natalie Krebs, IPR News.
6: And weather today, starting off this day with some rain. Right now, entering the Des Moines area, it's covering pretty much the whole western half of the state. Right now, the showers are moving east. We'll see a brief break this afternoon. Cloudy skies today with highs in the mid to upper 70s. We do have another potential of excessive rainfall over especially central Iowa later tonight. Could see some scattered severe storms in the state as well. National Weather Service says some of that heavy rainfall could lead to flash flooding. It's 7:34 right now. 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
2: It's Morning Edition from NPR News. I'm Leila Fadel in Washington, D.C.
1: And I'm A. Martinez in Los Angeles, California. Talks to reopen the Strait of Hormuz took another blow as a meeting between Gulf Arab states and Iran scheduled in Oman for today was postponed.
2: And in a ground offensive, the Iran-backed Houthis in Yemen captured a strategic port in the Bab el-Mandeb Strait in the Red Sea, which Saudi Arabia used as an alternate route to export its oil.
1: NPR's international correspondent Hadil Al-Shalchi has been following the developments from Istanbul. Iran said it was going to meet with Gulf states today. The meeting got postponed. Does anyone know why?
14: Well, the Iranian foreign ministry said the meeting was not going to happen at Saudi Arabia's request. But then we didn't hear yet from Saudi Arabia. Yesterday, Bahrain said that it wouldn't attend. And of course, we don't know exactly who else was supposed to be there. Iran said they were meant to discuss the Strait of Hormuz at the meeting. Oman and Iran have been in talks for weeks to try to come to an agreement to reopen the strait, but nothing has materialized yet. And of course, as we've been reporting, Iran has been responding to U.S. strikes by attacking U.S. military bases in Gulf countries. So the Gulf really sees itself as collateral damage and an economic victim in this conflict. But for years, the Gulf relied for its security on the U.S. And now President Trump's administration has signaled that it doesn't have a plan to end the war. I spoke to Iran expert at the Middle East Institute, Alex Vatanka, who told me that this meeting was meant to be a way that the Gulf takes matters back into its own hands to try to get themselves off Iran's target list and to get the strait reopened. But the fact that this meeting did get postponed shows how hard diplomacy has been in preventing the spread of this conflict.
1: Yeah, and the conflict is spreading as Yemen seems to have now become the latest front line of the war with Iran. What's happening there?
14: Right. So the Iranian-backed Yemeni Houthi rebels have escalated their attacks on maritime shipping in the Bab el-Mandeb Strait, aimed specifically at Saudi vessels. The strait is a waterway, which is in the Red Sea, and an alternate route that Saudi Arabia uses to ship its oil. So the Houthis' capture of a port in the Bab el-Mandeb Strait on Friday and more strategic islands today is the group's latest move to control that choke point. The Houthis have also been attacking Saudi oil facilities over the past month to keep pressure on global markets. So the rebel group has been at war with Saudi Arabia since 2015. And Vatanka told me that they now see Iran's ability to so far withstand U.S. pressure as a chance for them to further their own goals. And Iran, which has supplied the Houthis with military training and equipment, is starting to see a return on their investment, giving them new leverage. And that includes trying to push the price of fuel up, which happened today again.
1: Now, there's been more fighting over the weekend. What do we know about that?
14: So according to Iran's state-run media, one person was killed when an Iranian commercial vessel was struck in the Strait of Hormuz. The U.S. military, which has been striking Iranian ships in the past, did not comment on that incident. And then the Houthis fired more drones and missiles towards Saudi Arabia over the weekend. This came after Iranian proxies in Iraq also targeted Saudi Arabia, forcing it to close its east-west pipeline on Friday, which again will likely impact the oil market.
1: Right, that's NPR's international correspondent, Hadil Al-Shalchi, in Istanbul. Hadil, thank you very much.
14: You're welcome.
2: Let's dig in deeper on the state of the global economy with Diane Swank. She's the chief economist for the large accounting firm KPMG US. Diane, thanks for coming back on the program. Good morning.
15: It's great to be here.
2: So the increase in energy prices around the world, is that all to blame on the Iran war?
15: It is very linked to the Iran war. That is just such a huge choke point. And now we have several choke points in the Middle East as the war, the situation expands. And that is really where we're seeing the problems. We also saw, because of the conflict, that many of the buffers that we use to slow down the increase in prices, the strategic oil reserves being drained globally, have now been drained. And that means that even as the oil begins to flow again, there'll be sort of fits and starts to them replenishing those inventories as well.
2: Now, there's no sign that the oil will begin to flow again very easily. The Strait of Hormuz is still a point of conflict. You have the Houthis threatening to restrict the Bab el-Mandeb Strait. I mean, how bad could things get for the global economy?
15: This is really costly. We're now at over $700 million a day just in the U.S., and we're not feeling the pain as much as the rest of the world. So that is extraordinary. It's already cost the U.S. in terms of a tax, $130 billion. And much of what we heard in recent global finance minister meetings was about how much both tariffs and the conflict in the Middle East were suppressing global growth.
2: How is all of this showing up in people's everyday lives here in the U.S.?
15: Well, it really is showing up in you know, the trade-offs people are making at the stores. You're seeing retail after retailer report about not only a reduction in sort of foot traffic from low and middle income households, but also a pullback in spending. Spending at grocery stores has been hit the hardest, and they've been trying to. We've seen big box discounters try to use their tariff refunds along with grocery chains to offer targeted discounts. But, you know, what consumers are really looking for is a decline in prices, and this is just eating into their discretionary budgets, even as affluent households, you know, sort of go on, continue to spend with abandon.
2: Now, Gas Buddy petroleum analyst Patrick DeHaan said in a post on X yesterday that Americans have collectively spent over $100 billion more on gasoline and diesel since March 1st compared to the same period a year ago. I found that number quite shocking. Can you put that into perspective for us?
15: You know, that is what's important is that's almost as big as the tariff revenues after we lost some of the other IEEPA revenues. And so it is another tax on top of the tariff tax that people are paying. And inflation is its own regressive tax, and it's suppressing growth. We're running around 2% growth in the overall economy for 2026, about the same as 2025. But that's a big step down from 2.5% that we saw prior to that. And it, you know, starting to shave not just tenths, but now several tenths off of growth. And that's what we're really seeing is also a hesitancy to hire. And even though the unemployment rate is very low, people are, because these costs are so high, they're not getting raises. They're seeing it in benefit costs, and benefit costs are driving service sector inflation, but that's now actually cutting into their wage gains as well.
2: Let's say the Iran war is resolved tomorrow, hypothetically. How well positioned is the U.S. economy to recover?
15: The U.S. economy is still moving forward, and that's the important thing. So it's the best of those economies to move forward. But even if it were to end tomorrow, the higher oil prices would not disappear overnight because of the damage we've already seen to refining capacity.
2: Diane Swonk is the chief economist at KPMG US. Thank you for your time and for your insights.
15: Thank you.

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1: On a Monday morning, good morning. It's Morning Edition from IPR News. I'm Megan McKinney. Thanks for joining me. Coming up here in about 10 minutes on today's Marketplace Morning Report, we're going to head over to Cleveland and how they are trying to have their young, educated, talented people stay in the city instead of leave. Again, that's in 10 minutes. Stay tuned. It's a fall membership drive morning. We'll hear from Sheila and Jason in just a moment.
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4: 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I'm Jason Burns from the Operations IT Technical Teams. I'm here with Sheila Brummer, the Western Iowa reporter. And Sheila, it's good to be here with you in studio this morning.
5: 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It is Monday, and it's already the 14th day of September. How can that happen? 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
6: 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I'm Leila Fadel.
7: And Amy Martinez. President Trump's newest tariffs against Canada take effect tomorrow. Bans on goods such as Canadian dairy and alcohol kick in at the end of the month. Now, this comes after Canada retaliated last week for Trump's August tariffs. As Dan Karpinchuk reports from Toronto, most Canadians stand with their prime minister.
8: Prime Minister Mark Carney maintains that Canada is ready to talk to the U.S. in a professional way and negotiate reasonably.
9: We think there is a mutually beneficial deal possible that respects our sovereignty and is in the interests of both countries.
8: Trump, however, has put a different spin on that, saying at last week's Republican gathering in Texas that Canada is, quote, dying to make a deal. The full impact of the recent U.S. tariffs hasn't hit yet, but some Canadian companies have been feeling the tariff pain for a year and a half, ever since Trump launched his first tariff attack on Canada. This is especially so in sectors such as steel and aluminum, autos and lumber.
10: Our sales to the U.S. have dwindled.
8: David Vella is one of the founders and CEO of Crown Cookware of Toronto, a family-owned business. The company's products use aluminum. He says the last 18 months have been difficult enough.
10: Like 40% of our business to the U.S. in commercial sales is gone, mostly through Amazon or our website that we sell to the U.S. And we have customers calling us from the U.S. that want to buy our product, but it's just cost prohibitive in many cases.
8: Vella says one of his Canadian competitors, with 90% of its business coming from south of the border, is relocating to Buffalo, New York. Canada's auto sector, too, is bracing for another hit. 50% tariffs from Trump threatened for January of next year. Lana Payne is the president of Canada's largest private sector union, Unifor, which includes auto workers.
11: If we allow Donald Trump to deindustrialize Canada, we will wake up 2 years from now and all of that volume, all of that production, all of that capacity will be gone. So we need an industrial plan that keeps this together for the next 2 years. Because honestly, I don't see us getting a trade deal anytime soon.
8: Payne's comments reflect the mood of a majority of Canadians, that it was right to walk away from the recent trade talks in Washington, even if it means some economic pain.
12: I'm proud that the Prime Minister didn't accept that deal because it would have been a disaster.
8: Ontario Premier Doug Ford has defended Canada's auto sector, which is based mainly in his province. He's made the argument that tariffs don't work. He's also on board with Prime Minister Carney's approach to the trade war.
12: So we're going to stand up and we're going to fight like we've never fought before. I'm going to work closely with the Prime Minister, and I think all the premiers have taken that approach.
8: Prime Minister Carney says his government has a $7.5 billion strategy to protect Canadians and businesses as the trade war ramps up. As for getting the two sides back to the bargaining table, there appears to be little movement. Moshe Lander is an economist at Concordia University.
13: I don't think that the Americans particularly care if there is a deal or not. And that's the problem, is you're trying to nail jello to the wall. So it really is going to be important to see what happens in those November elections.
8: Many Canadians will be watching the November elections, hoping the Democrats regain some power and open the door to more cooperative trade talks. Meanwhile, speaking to reporters over the weekend in Ireland, Trump said he expects a trade deal with Canada soon. Ottawa's point person on the negotiations, Trade Minister Dominic LeBlanc, responded by saying he has nothing new to share. For NPR News, I'm Dan Karpinchuk in Toronto.
7: This is Morning Edition from NPR News. I'm E. Martinez.
6: And I'm Leila Fadel.

0: It's Iowa Public Radio. A little Ozzy Osbourne there. Very nice. I'm Jason Burns, normally from the technical teams. I'm here with Sheila Brummer, our Western Iowa reporter. Good morning, Sheila.
1: Yeah, it's great to be here. Good morning.
0: And we are having a great morning in the middle of our membership drive. 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We want to hear from everybody we can this morning because we have that big $20,000 challenge on the table. We'll tell you a little bit more about that. But basically, $20,000 raised by 6 p.m. today gets us $20,000 in the tank for Iowa Public Radio. And you know, Sheila, I think our listeners oftentimes say it the best, like Elaine from Ames, who is a sustaining member of Iowa Public Radio who increased their sustaining support. 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
3: From Marketplace, I'm Nancy Marshall-Genzer, in for Kimberly Adams. The push for guardrails for artificial intelligence took on new urgency over the weekend. The leaders of several AI companies called for a slowdown on AI research in the name of safety. Marketplace's future effects correspondent David Brancaccio joins us now with more. Hey, David.
4: Hey, Nancy.
3: So Dario Amodei, CEO of one of the biggest AI players, Anthropic, issued an open letter on Saturday arguing that now is the time to, quote, slow the pace of AI research, given examples over the summer where AI got loose.
4: Yeah, and Amodei proposes broadly three things, Nancy, that governments should come up with common AI safety standards. Also, we should work with authoritarian governments around the world to bring them into this effort. And number three, the most practical of Amodei's suggestions, that third-party safety experts should be positioned at AI companies to monitor for dangerous practices. Sam Altman at rival OpenAI called that a, quote, great idea. Elon Musk, who's also big into AI, posted, quote, Dario's right.
3: Okay, but I'm finding it hard to believe all AI companies are speaking with one voice on this, David.
4: Yeah, they're not. Some smaller AI companies think this is a way for the biggies to preserve their leads. And among practical concerns, Satya Nadella, the Microsoft CEO, warned that its customers, which are companies big and small, right, need to be assured that these proposed third-party safety officials do not compromise private data and trade secrets.
3: So what's Congress doing amidst all this? Is the government going to step in?
4: Well, the top Democrat in the House, Hakeem Jeffries, yesterday called for decisive action on AI, but he wouldn't give a timetable. And some Democrats have called on the Republican leadership in the House to cancel Thursday's recess so that lawmakers can stay to work on these safeguards. That's probably not happening in this campaign season. House Speaker Mike Johnson says he doesn't want to rush legislation, that anything done, he says, has to be done carefully. And the Trump administration worries that limits on U.S. AI research might give an advantage to China's AI efforts.
3: So, it sounds like this is not breaking down along the usual partisan lines.
4: Yeah, we're hearing from both sides worried about AI, especially after an Anthropic researcher quit last week, warning AI could kill us all in 10 years. I was particularly interested in an interview that outgoing Congressman Chip Roy of Texas gave Politico. Now, he's a staunch conservative who is skeptical of government messing with industry, but he's wondering aloud if there may be a government responsibility here, like it's nuclear non-proliferation or something. Now, we'll see if the concern in Washington about this new technology turns into rulemaking or legislation.
3: Marketplace's David Brancaccio, senior correspondent for Future Effects, covering decisions made now that affect our futures. David, thank you.
4: You got it.
3: Let's do the numbers. The FTSE in London is up 0.5%, but the Dow, S&P, and NASDAQ futures are all down in the 0.5% to 1.5% range, with the Dow future down 236 points. The 10-year Treasury yield is down at almost 5%.
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1: 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I'm here along with Jason Burns. He's our Director of Operations and Technology, usually based in Ames, but yes, we're in Des Moines this morning.
0: Yeah, I figured if you were going to drive all the way from Western Iowa, I better get in the car and drive down to Des Moines. I'm glad I did. It's been a great morning so far.
1: It's great to see you. I love getting out because working from my basement can get lonely, even though I have my sweet dog Tito with me. It's good to be here face-to-face with people that I work with because I love the community that we create here at IPR, not only you know, on the air, but behind the scenes. We have I think the work that we do is amazing. And I think what we really need, though, is to have you be part of our community as well.
0: Yes. Yep. And that's very easy to do. 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We do not put a price tag on membership. 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
1: True.
0: I often tell people that the bill that I like to pay the most is the IPR donation. I'm a sustaining member, have been since we've been doing sustaining memberships, because I know it's the bill that's always in my complete control. 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It goes up eventually, usually without my input. 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But today we're having everybody join us because we are working on that big $20,000 challenge. We want to raise $20,000 by 6 p.m. this evening.
1: And this was made special because of people who really supported longtime IPR reporter Rob Dillard. And Rob is so important to our team. We want you to be part of this team because every dollar per dollar up to $20,000 by 6 o'clock today will be matched. Mm-hmm. And that will help make our move from Iowa State University, our master control. That's kind of what Jason's in charge of. Mm-hmm. And to move from Main Street to Ames. That's where we want to end up. So
0: yes,
1: technology is expensive. We really could use your support. 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We want to read your name on the air this morning. We really want you to make a difference. It's been a little slow, so we really want you to kick it in and help be part of our team.
0: 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And you know, Sheila, I return to Iowa Public Radio again and again. 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And I think, you know, folks give during these membership drives because if you're like me and you listen, you appreciate now more than ever what Iowa Public Radio does, that sense of community, Sheila, that you talked about, both on the air. You can hear it. You can hear the stories, the wide range of stories that you hear from places across Iowa that you may not have been to before, or you hear things from across the globe, and it just happens effortlessly. It also cuts through the echo chamber. 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
7: Live from NPR News in Washington, I'm Corva Coleman. Saudi Arabia says U.S. CENTCOM Commander Brad Cooper visited the kingdom today and met Crown Prince Mohammed bin Salman. This comes as benchmark crude oil prices climbed past $108 a barrel. NPR's Ayab Batrawi reports the Saudis also shut down a key oil pipeline after militants based in Iraq attacked it with drones.
8: Saudi Arabia says the drone strikes on its oil pipeline last week came from Iraq, where Iranian-backed militias are denying involvement. The kingdom says the attack forced a suspension of oil through its pipeline. New satellite images examined by NPR show a pumping station along the pipeline charred and badly damaged after the attacks. The attacks coincided with renewed fighting in Yemen, where Saudi Arabia and Iran-backed Houthi rebels are trading cross-border fire. The Houthis have also been attacking Saudi oil tankers to block them from transiting through the Bab al-Mandeb Strait in the Red Sea. Gulf oil tankers are similarly unable to transit freely through the Strait of Hormuz as a result of Iranian attacks. Ayab Batrawi, NPR News, Dubai.
7: Ukraine says a Russian drone hit a Ukrainian train near the border with Poland this weekend. It was close to a train station where a former director for the CIA was waiting to board. NPR's Joanna Kakissis reports from Kyiv.
9: In a statement, Ukrainian Railway said former CIA director David Petraeus was at a station near the Polish border when the Russian drone hit the passenger train. A Ukrainian media outlet posted this video showing the station at the moment of the strike. Terrified passengers ran as smoke billowed in the distance. No casualties were reported. Ukrainian Railway said it was, quote, highly probable that the Russian drone's intended target was another train that had purposely left hours earlier ahead of schedule. European politicians, including former British Prime Minister Boris Johnson, were aboard the train. Joanna Kakissis, NPR News. Kyiv.
7: The Washington Post is reporting that the Kennedy Center for the Performing Arts could close as soon as tomorrow in Washington, D.C. The newspaper has internal reports suggesting the center has run out of money. Post reporter Jonathan Edwards says there's also disagreement about how to do repair work at the Kennedy Center.
10: No one would disagree that renovations are necessary and have been for some time. It's just the degree to which they're needed and what the best possible solution is. You know, the Trump folks would say, hey, we need to close everything and we need to close it now. On the other side, you know, folks would say, hey, we can do this in a phased approach, keep the center open and keep programming going while we do it.
7: He spoke to NPR's Morning Edition. This is NPR.
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12: It's 8:04. I'm Megan McKinney with IPR News. DHS Secretary Mark Wayne Mullen spoke at a Republican fundraiser in Iowa City this weekend. He's the latest in a string of Trump allies to campaign in Iowa ahead of the November elections. Here's more from IPR's Gavin McGough.
13: While stumping for Republican Congresswoman Marionette Miller Meeks, Mullen says Democrats are fixated on the state.
14: They're trying to take back Iowa. They're fighting your Senate seat. They're fighting the House seat.
13: Despite Trump's double-digit victory in the state in 2024, political analysts say Iowa's first U.S. House district is one of the country's most competitive midterms. The same is true for its open Senate seat. Mullen says Democrats create chaos.
14: You guys cannot allow the Democrats to get a foothold.
13: Florida Senator Rick Scott also spoke at the event in support of Miller Meeks, who is running for re-election against Democrat Christina Bohannon and Independent Michael Bridgeford. I'm Gavin McGough, IPR News.
12: A coalition of farm groups is sponsoring a website where farmers can anonymously explain the difficulties they've had in buying fertilizer. Over 170 farmers from 13 states were in the central Iowa town of Ogden Friday to make public statements in front of USDA Deputy Secretary Stephen Vaden. He told the crowd it'll be hard for lawyers representing the fertilizer industry to refute a pattern if it's documented from hundreds of farmers' stories.
15: We all know something hasn't been right in the fertilizer market. We all know that it's not really a free market.
12: Vaden says he understands some farmers and businesses may fear retaliation for sharing their stories, and he encouraged farmers to use the anonymous route on the SaveFamilyFarms.us website. A new rusty patch bumblebee sighting in eastern Iowa signals that habitat conservation efforts could be helping the federally endangered species. Danielle Holthaus is a research station manager for Monarch Research in Linn County. She spotted the rare bee in a cluster of flowers near their building.
16: To see one in Marion, right outside our research station building, that's incredibly special for us. It suggests that there's some habitat characteristics around here that are attracting the species and supporting them.
12: Holthaus says the bees benefit from native prairies and healthy woodlands. She says the two best things someone can do to help the species is plant some native flowers and take a moment every now and then to observe them. It's 8:07. I'm Megan McKinney, and this is IPR News.
0: I'm Jason Burns from the operations and IT teams. I'm here with Sheila Brummer, and we are behind the microphones this morning, Sheila, because it is our membership drive, our fall membership drive here at Iowa Public Radio, and we are trying to get folks up and moving this morning because we have that big $20,000 goal that we are shooting for by 6 p.m. this evening.
1: And it's $20,000 dollar per dollar matched, thanks to our special friend, IPR longtime reporter, Rob Diller. 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He did just a great job and just a great person. 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
0: If you're one of those people who likes to poke your head in and go, hey, how you guys doing? We have raised just under $4,000 so far today.
1: Really? Oh, wow.
0: So we have about $16,000 left on this challenge. 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I want to thank Robert in Storm Lake, who just made a gift over the phone, said he listens every day starting at 5 a.m. We appreciate our early rising listeners. 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
1: And I was so excited to see Robert in Storm Lake making that call this morning, because Storm Lake, it has a special place in my heart. I attended Buena Vista years and years ago in the 1980s for 1 year, graduated from Morningside, but then I came back virtually to get my master's from Buena Vista. So it's great to have Storm Lake, hearing someone from Storm Lake Western Iowa's. 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Mm-hmm. I did a great story about a mural they have, a monarch mural that they put that really collaborates about the community. People from all different countries live in Storm Lake. People from all different walks of life listen to IPR. So yep. That's why we really want to take advantage of the community that we have, the support that we have. 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So mm-hmm. We need people to really step up, people like Robert in Storm Lake, and everyone who really appreciates good journalism. You can call us 800-235-2665 or IPR.org.
0: You know, again, we talk about this a lot, but Iowa Public Radio membership does not have a specific dollar amount on it. That is always entirely up to you. So I myself started I've been giving to public radio since before sustaining membership was a thing. But as soon as sustaining membership became a thing, I switched over, about $10 a month. And every so often, I try to chip in. We've got folks, represented Sheila throughout this drive already, who are folks who are already sustaining members. They increase their sustaining membership a little bit. Thank you if you're one of those folks. But I like to think about Iowa Public Radio membership as a thing that can also grow with you over time. And so if you've been giving to Iowa Public Radio for a long time and it works for you dollar-wise, the leadership circle folks, when they step forward.

0: is likely to be a topic of discussion for those two leaders.
1: Right. That's NPR's John Ruwitz. John, thanks.
0: You're welcome.
1: And a note, Anthropic and Google are financial supporters of NPR.
2: Let's turn now to efforts in Congress to rein in artificial intelligence. One of the leading voices in that effort is Congressman Greg Kassar. He's a progressive Democrat from Texas. Good morning, Congressman, and welcome back to the program.
3: Good morning.
2: So you're introducing legislation with your Senate colleague, Bernie Sanders, that would ban, quote, super intelligent AI. What is super intelligent AI, and why do you feel that it's such a danger?
3: You can think of super intelligent AI as like an AI super weapon, artificial intelligence that becomes smarter than humans, impossible for us to control, able to defy commands to be turned off, and that could have the capability of developing nuclear weapons or other weapons of mass destruction. And so Senator Sanders and my bill isn't bold. It's just actually common sense. No company should be able to build this kind of artificial intelligence that humans could not control or contain.
2: Is there support for your bill?
3: Data for Progress, a progressive think tank, recently polled the country and actually found that about 70% of Americans support an immediate ban on artificial superintelligence, with only about 25% opposed. Americans every single day are hearing more and more about the dangers of completely unregulated AI.
2: But is there support for your bill among your colleagues, I mean, to get this passed?
3: I have found incredible support just talking about it. The bill text will actually be released in the coming days. And so this is one of the few bills I've experienced in Congress where we haven't even released the bill yet and are already getting significant amounts of support, because this is just a baseline national security issue.
2: Now, President Trump is dismissing the dangers of AI and warning that if there is a slowdown, then the U.S. loses the AI race to China. Is he wrong? Will being cautious lose the U.S. their competitive edge?
3: Donald Trump is wrong here. We must pursue international agreements, including with China, to prevent extremely dangerous AI from being developed anywhere in the world. We can do that. We've done that during the Cold War when we signed nuclear non-proliferation agreements with the Soviet Union. The U.S. and China are in this race, but it's the kind of race where the second you step over the finish line, you fall down a steep, deadly cliff. No one can win the AI arms race. Our goal has to be to end the AI arms race to protect people here and around the world.
2: Now, some of the scenarios experts are warning about is that humans will lose control of the technology, and that could hypothetically lead to mass extinction. So this is a global threat. Now, let's say your bill passes. That doesn't regulate anything globally. It just says pursue agreements. I mean, how do you work in conjunction with other world powers, namely China, to make sure this is a global effort?
3: We need to put up AI safety guardrails now in the United States to protect Americans while we pursue international agreements. By putting in protections here in the United States, we can show we're serious about getting a deal. And because Chinese models currently train on American AI models, passing strong U.S. rules now, along with export controls, slow down dangerous AI development around the world. And so we should make our country lead, of course, in technology, but also be the leader in the world on AI diplomacy. This should be a top priority for the United Nations meeting next week. America should be laying the groundwork for international agreements to block super dangerous AI.
2: Now, if the president is not in agreement with you, do you want Congress to intervene on its own?
3: Congress absolutely should intervene, and Mike Johnson should be making this a top priority. But unfortunately, our speaker, Republican Speaker Mike Johnson, said that it's big tech companies that should be in charge of AI safety. That's like saying the bank robbers should be in charge of law enforcement. Elected officials in Congress should be cracking down on AI companies that are breaking laws and admitting their huge safety threats. But instead, we see our Republican leadership, from Mike Johnson to Donald Trump, courting these AI billionaires for gigantic campaign contributions from their super PACs.
2: I mean, were you surprised, though, that over the weekend, a number of leaders in the industry, Anthropic, OpenAI, Google, said they supported a coordinated industry slowdown in development?
3: Their CEOs are talking about a pause. They're talking about something voluntary, but voluntary is the whole problem. Every one of these companies just making a pinky promise they can revoke is not a safety system. That's why Congress needs to act. And one important step is to pass Senator Sanders and my bill to have a federal agency that stops the madness and keeps Americans safe first.
2: Greg Kassar is a Democrat representing Texas's 35th congressional district. Congressman, thank you.
3: Thank you.
2: And we will note Anthropic and Google are financial supporters of NPR.
1: During his weekend trip to Ireland, President Trump waded into an age-old conflict. Trump said he'd like to see the Republic of Ireland, an independent country, unite with Northern Ireland, which is governed by the British. It's an idea that fueled decades of deadly Catholic-Protestant fighting known as the Troubles. NPR's Lauren Freyer reports on the fallout.
4: President Trump told reporters in Dublin that Irish reunification would be, quote, fantastic.
5: A great feather in everybody's cap. Did that happen?
4: The next day, the center-right Irish Taoiseach, or Prime Minister, Micheál Martin, accompanying Trump to a golf tournament, told reporters there that he'd had to carefully explain to Trump how even though he himself also supports Irish unity, the status of Northern Ireland is laid out in the Good Friday Peace Agreement of 1998.
6: And we went through various things and how the British government, the Irish government working together, enable the peace.
4: And how he thinks even calling a referendum on the issue is not something to rush into. And the British government says any such vote is off the table anyway. Trump's comments sparked shock and a sense of betrayal in Northern Ireland among mostly Protestant British unionists who want to stay part of the United Kingdom. But in a case of strange bedfellows, the left-wing Irish Nationalist Party, Sinn Féin, which was linked in the past to those fighting for reunification, found itself agreeing with Trump, even though it rejects almost everything else in his politics. Sinn Féin's leader called Trump's comments evidence that the conversation has shifted. In London, British politicians on the left and right say they are in rare agreement that Trump does not know what he's talking about.
7: Donald Trump is Donald Trump, and the president will say what and speak his mind as he sees it. But look, we're really serious about the Good Friday Agreement.
4: On Sky News, centre-left cabinet minister Angela Rayner brushed off Trump's comments. Across the aisle, conservative MP Tom Tugendhat said of Trump,
8: I suppose I knew he was a Republican. I didn't know he was that kind of a Republican.
4: Because in Northern Ireland, Republicans are those who support a republic, independence from Britain. Lauren Freyer, NPR News, London.
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10: Good morning. It is a Monday. It is rainy. It is cloudy, but chilly right here in Des Moines, 59 degrees. Fort Dodge, 59. Waterloo, it's 58. And in Iowa City this morning, it's 59. We'll see those highs today reach the mid to upper 70s. Not winter quite yet, but this winter, it's probably going to cost you more to heat your home. Forecasters say heating bills are likely to climb faster than overall inflation, despite what's expected to be a relatively mild winter. We're going to hear more about that coming up in 15 minutes. It's Morning Edition from IPR News.
11: And good morning. This is IPR News and our fall fun drive. Can't believe winter's just going to be around the corner. Way too chilly. I'm Western Iowa reporter Sheila Brummer, along with Jason Burns, who's usually names. He's the director of broadcast and technology for IPR. How long have you worked here?
12: 16 years.
11: 16 years. And you've kind of lived through it all. You know, we've lost that funding and you've seen it all, right?
12: This sounds like we're about ready to get to a gather round. around, children. But yeah, yes, we've seen a few things.
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12: Yes. 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Absolutely. So there are folks who have been listening to us for forever and ever. 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
11: And we have a few people to thank today. We have Kathy from Des Moines, who says, IPR is my trusted source for news and information. Also, great music programs. Studio One is amazing. Mm-hmm. So, and of course, we have more than just that. We have newsletters. We have all different kinds of programming. You're listening to Morning Edition with Megan McKinney. In the afternoon, it's All Things Considered with John Wanamaker. So if you really enjoy the programming that you hear, it's time to call in and make that pledge. 800-235-2665, IPR.org. And before I throw it back to you, Jason, we also want to thank, again, Robert from Storm Lake, along with Carol. And then Marnie from Parkersburg says this. Marnie says, I listen every weekday morning during my weekend morning during my side hustle delivering Amazon packages. Love it so much and appreciate you keeping me company while she's driving. So
12: thank you
11: so much again to Marnie from Parkersburg, Kathy from Des Moines, and Robert and Carol from Storm Lake, and Daniel and Barbara from Davenport, and John from Ankeny.
12: Yeah, it's we're seeing a lot of folks this morning over the weekend supporting Iowa Public Radio. You know, Sheila, just this morning we already passed the $4,000 raised mark, which is great news. We want to keep that momentum going today, particularly because we are trying to raise $20,000 with this this Monday challenge that we have. We're calling this the Move to Maine Monday Challenge, which is a lot of M's to say all at the same time.
11: It's a tongue twister.
12: But when we raise $20,000 by 6 p.m. this evening, we'll unlock an additional $20,000. This gift was made possible in honor of longtime IPR reporter, friend to many, Rob Dillard, who, if you remember, Rob Dillard's Being in Iowa series particularly was one of the most amazing series and pieces that I remember Rob working on. 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So this is a really lovely tribute to his memory. Those additional dollars that we raise, by the way, will help keep IPR on the air in a very literal sense, because we are picking up stakes, moving our master control off of campus, off of Iowa State University's campus. We're moving it downtown Ames at 415 Main Street. So $20,000, we want to raise that by 6 p.m. You can help. IPR.org. 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
13: Live from NPR News in Washington, I'm Dave Mattingly. This is the last week both chambers of Congress are expected to be in Washington until after the November midterm elections. NPR's Eric McDaniel reports.
14: Congress already did the one thing they had to do before the election, extend government funding until after voting. Now, Republicans are going to move some messaging bills in an effort to show voters that they're responsive to their concerns. We could see a vote on a bill designed to blunt the impact of energy price hikes associated with AI data centers. There could also be bills about college sports pay regulation, as well as cryptocurrency. One thing that may actually become law, new sanctions targeting Russia. But it's worth noting, votes are already being cast. The president's party usually loses ground in the midterms, especially when the president is unpopular, and Republicans are running out of time to change things. Eric McDaniel, NPR News, Washington.
13: The price of diesel is at an all-time high in the U.S. AAA says diesel is averaging $6.23 a gallon as the war with Iran continues to disrupt shipments of oil in the Middle East. President Trump says he's spoken to Ukraine's president, Volodymyr Zelensky, about Ukrainian drone and missile attacks on Russian diesel facilities. Trump says the attacks by Kyiv are raising the price. Russia banned diesel exports in July. In addition, a major Saudi Arabian oil pipeline is offline after it was damaged. This is NPR News.
10: It's 8:31. I'm Megan McKinney with IPR News. New federal data show Iowa had a disproportionately high number of child labor violations last year. Records from the U.S. Department of Labor's Wage and Hour Division show there were 108 violations in the state last year. That's about 10% of the nation's total violations. Sean Finn is with the nonprofit Common Good Iowa. He says the problem is Iowa has had less restrictive labor laws than the federal government, and that can be confusing for employers.
15: Because Iowa changed the law to make it less restrictive than the federal standards, even though everybody still has to follow federal law, even if the state law isn't as strict as it.
10: State lawmakers loosened child labor restrictions for 14 and 15-year-olds in 2023. Supporters said it would give kids more opportunities to work and address labor shortages in the state. The Republican National Committee is keeping the Iowa Republican Party's caucuses in the leadoff position for the GOP's 2028 presidential campaign. It's going to be followed by New Hampshire's primary, then caucuses in Nevada and South Carolina's primary. Any state that tries to jump ahead of those states would be sanctioned and have fewer delegates at the 2028 Republican National Convention. Iowa Republican Party Chairman Jeff Kaufman says if party leaders hadn't put Iowa in the opening spot, he would be planning to host the Iowa caucuses first anyway, even if that meant the loss of convention delegates.
16: Really, to be honest with you, could care less. Because Iowa is going to remain first. That's my job. I'm hoping that's what the Democrats will do, and that is tell their national committee that we are going to go first.
10: The Iowa Democratic Party's caucuses lost their first-in-the-nation position in 2024, and the DNC has picked six other states to lead the Democratic Party's 2028 presidential campaign. And weather today, it's going to be a rainy, cloudy day as well as this week. Right now, we have some showers throughout western and central Iowa moving east this morning. We'll have another redevelopment of showers and possibly some scattered severe storms through western and central Iowa. Again, this evening, National Weather Service says where you could possibly see some excessive rainfall, especially over central Iowa and the Des Moines, Ames, Osceola area, which could lead to some flash flooding. It's 8:34 right now, and you're listening to IPR News.
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2: It's Morning Edition from NPR News. I'm Leila Fadel in Washington, D.C.
1: And Amy Martinez in Los Angeles, California. The price of crude is above $100 a barrel after more attacks between the U.S. and Iran and a separate war that's drawn Houthi attacks on Saudi oil. And with no end in sight for the wars, a new reality is taking hold in the Gulf. The very U.S. bases meant to protect Arab allies are one reason why these countries are being attacked by Iran, which says these U.S. bases are being used to attack it. Here's NPR's Aya Batraoui in Dubai.
2: Iran's Revolutionary Guard wasted no time. Within hours of the U.S. and Israel launching war on Iran on February 28th, Iran was firing back. In a video widely circulated online that first day of the war, a huge plume of gray smoke rises into the sky. This is the moment the operations hub of the U.S. Navy's 5th Fleet in Bahrain is struck by an Iranian missile. Iran's attacks on the 5th Fleet prompted a rapid drawdown of U.S. personnel from 8,000 to less than 100 there today. During a recent live stream, Chief of Naval Operations Daryl Cottle was asked by a sailor when they'd be able to return to Bahrain to get their personal belongings. His answer was blunt.
17: We're not getting back in there anytime soon. I just want to be completely honest with that.
2: Iran has fired thousands of drones and missiles throughout the war. Their targets have included U.S. embassies, hotels, Amazon data centers, oil and gas sites, and bases across the Gulf. In this video message from March, a spokesperson for Iran's top military command lists some of those targeted bases. He says those attacks on bases, stretching from the United Arab Emirates to Kuwait, Bahrain, and Jordan, were carried out by the Islamic Revolutionary Guard Corps of Iran, which continues to target bases in the region. The scale of damage is unclear.
18: I don't think the Pentagon is fully grappling with it, in part because they don't want to talk about the level of destruction, because it's, even in the last 2 weeks, it keeps growing. The list is just getting longer.
2: That's Mackenzie Eaglin, a senior fellow on defense strategy at the American Enterprise Institute and co-chair of the National Commission on the Future of the Navy. 2 months into the war, she estimated that damage to U.S. bases had reached $5 billion. She now says that number is likely three times that.
18: How weakened is America's deterrent, where we clearly know Iran wasn't deterred at all, and they've hit at least, gosh, is it 12 countries, 15 now? That's frightening to me, you know, the loss of conventional deterrence, American conventional deterrence in the Gulf.
2: Gulf Arab allies are also joining the discussion. Senior Qatari official Majd Al Ansari said this at a forum in the United Arab Emirates.
19: Assumingly, the region was operating under a regime of security architecture that has created the security that we have enjoyed for so many years. But the reality of the situation is security architecture was based on deterrence, and the deterrence that was used was always very fragile.
2: Qatar was hosting the largest number of U.S. troops in the region, but Iran was still able to attack its gas facilities. Even so, U.S. defense systems have intercepted most Iranian missiles, and the U.S. is still the most important security partner for Arab states, even as they expand their defense ties with other countries. Bilal Saab, a former Pentagon advisor who is now a senior managing director at Trends Consultancy, says there's no replacing the U.S. in terms of defense, but the era of sprawling bases could be over.
20: All of a sudden, there are now magnets for attacks. And so trimming the posture, at least in terms of soldiers, so manpower, there's definitely a case for that. I would say at least 35 to 40%.
2: And analysts say whether the U.S. moves to a smaller footprint in the region is something Gulf Arab states are looking to Washington to decide. Aya Batraoui, NPR News, Dubai.
21: The cost of staying warm this winter could give some people the chills. A new forecast says the average family will spend more than $1,000 to heat their homes through the winter. In some parts of the country, winter heating bills could be more than twice that high. The news comes on the heels of what was already a costly summer for air conditioning. NPR's Scott Horsley joins us now to talk about this. Good morning, Scott.
22: Good morning, though.
21: What's making this upcoming winter so expensive? Is it the weather?
22: No. In fact, weather forecasters say this could be a relatively mild winter for much of the country. We're still in the grip of a strong El Nino weather pattern, which also contributed to our very hot August. And El Nino is expected to peak in November and December, which is projected to keep temperatures above average in much of the U.S. into early next year. Mark Wolf, who heads a group of state officials who help low-income families with their utility bills, says ordinarily those milder temperatures might give people a break on winter heating bills and allow them to catch up after a costly summer of trying to stay cool.
23: If this was a typical year, I would tell you the outlook is good. We're expecting warmer weather, which helps to push down prices because people don't use as much. But this year is different.
22: and it's different because of rising energy prices. Even though people may not need to run their furnaces as much this year, their heating bills could still be higher than last year just because fuel's more expensive.
21: How much more expensive?
22: On average, Wolf's Group is projecting that heating bills will be 8 or 9% higher this year than last. But there's a lot of variation depending on where you live and how you heat your home. Most families in this country heat with either natural gas or electricity, and the price of both is going up faster than inflation overall. Electric heating bills tend to be higher to start with, so the dollar increase could be larger for those who use electric heat. But the people who could really see a spike this winter are families who rely on heating oil. That's not real common nationwide, but it's still widely used in the Northeast.
23: You get into New England, you see 30%, 40%, much higher numbers. So it's a specialty fuel that's used in that part of the country. And so those families who are already getting hit with high gasoline prices now are looking at getting hit with significantly higher heating costs.
22: Heating oil is a close cousin of diesel fuel, and of course we've been talking about diesel prices soaring to record highs. AAA says the average price of diesel today is $6.23 a gallon, and as a result, Wolf says customers who rely on heating oil could see their bills jump more than 30% this winter.
21: How much of a financial hardship is that?
22: It's toughest on those families that can least afford it. People in the bottom fifth of the income ladder typically spend almost 10% of their income on utility bills, so any increase can be really challenging. The federal government does offer some assistance to help low-income families with their heating bills, but Wolf says the funding for that program has been basically flat for the last 3 years, and as the heating price goes up, the help just doesn't stretch as far as it used to.
23: We keep making the point that cost of home heating in the last 5 years has gone up by almost 24%, and federal funding hasn't. So how do we help families pay these bills?
22: Middle and upper income families can usually weather higher heating bills more easily, but Wolf says state energy assistance officials are increasingly getting requests from even better off families who say they're also struggling with the rising cost of staying warm in the winter or cool in the summer.
21: And Pierre Scott Horsley, thank you, Scott.
22: You're welcome.
21: This is NPR News.
10: On a Monday morning, good morning. It's IPR News. I'm Megan McKinney. Thanks for being here for Morning Edition. Last you'll hear from me this morning, but we'll move along to On Point at 9 here in about 20 minutes today, all about the Pentagon Defense. Secretary PX Seth has fired or blocked promotions of 10% of the military's top rank officers. There's reportedly a climate of fear. More about that again starting about 20 minutes.
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3: 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I'm Jason Burns from our technical teams. I'm here with Sheila Brummer, our Western Iowa reporter. Good morning, Sheila.
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5: Thanks to Susan and Rob from Grinnell this morning for making their donation, and Andrea from West Des Moines. 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Morning Edition, Megan McKinney. I love what Megan does in the morning. We also have John Wanamaker in the afternoon, On Point at 9. Tony Sarabia does an amazing job. 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
21: 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I'm Leila Fadel.
1: And May Martinez. With Election Day less than 2 months away, election officials around the country are preparing for a wide variety of threats to the voting process. NPR's Frank Langfitt is just back from Charleston, South Carolina, where he spoke with local election officials during 2 days of training on how to handle everything from drones at polling places to federal warrants for ballots. Frank is on the line. Frank, this training sounds fascinating. Tell us all about it and what jumped out.
4: It really was. This was done by the Association of South Carolina Election Officials. And the big new concern is what you just mentioned, and NPR recently reported. And that's a fear that federal agents could try to seize ballots in the midst of the midterms.
1: Yeah, which was once unthinkable and has never happened before in modern times.
4: Exactly. And, you know, trainers told election officials they need to prepare for this now. They got to make sure that they have a good relationship with their county attorney. And if he or she doesn't have sort of specialized election law experience, they need to reach out to groups and link up with attorneys who do and prepare for help this fall. And that way, the idea is this, that if the Justice Department does come knocking with a search warrant, they're ready. One of the people I was talking to, her name is Brenda Cabrera. She's one of the trainers, and she spent 35 years conducting elections in Virginia.
6: One of the things that we talk about is potentially having some motions in your pocket ahead of time, motions to quash or things like that, that you can take some legal action about. But I wouldn't even start executing that until I talk to my local government attorney.
1: Now, Frank, how worried are people that something like that could actually happen?
4: I think legal and election officials see it as unlikely, in part because, of course, a judge would have to sign off on a warrant. But they also say they've got to prepare because something like this has already happened before. Back in January, FBI agents, as we and people around the country reported, they seized hundreds of thousands of ballots in Fulton County, Georgia, from the 2020 election. And some of the local officials that I talked to, election officials in South Carolina, they were shocked that such a thing might be possible during this election. Janine Bostic, she's the director of the Jasper County Board of Elections. This is what she said.
7: To be honest, today was the first day I heard that this was a possibility.
4: So Bostic told me, you know, she would immediately reach out to the State Election Commission and its lawyers after this training.
7: We need to get together and figure out how we as directors are going to handle this, because I'm not going to have my poll worker just surrender. They need to call and say, hey, these people are here, say they're taking these ballots. What am I supposed to do?
1: Yeah, one of the worries is that if federal agents seize ballots, election officials will then lose control of those ballots, and that could call the election into question. So what did local election officials in South Carolina have to say about that?
4: Well, as you can imagine, I mean, they said this is their nightmare scenario. Their fear is that nobody would trust the eventual results and that they'd have to run another election. One told me that they thought if this thing happened, they would expect a lot of election staff would actually immediately quit. And the seizure of ballots would further undermine, you know, confidence in the elections. This is John Balcom. He's head of elections in Spartanburg County.
8: Anything that occurs that causes voters to either think that their vote doesn't matter or that their vote may be thrown out is always the biggest concern.
1: Frank, what are other challenges that election officials are preparing for this fall?
4: A lot of them. Everything from managing bomb threats to what do you do if drones come buzzing the polls, disinformation from AI. And there's this group called the Committee for Safe and Secure Elections. They were training on this issue. They say demand for their services this year is off the charts.
1: That's NPR's Frank Langfitt. Frank, thanks.
4: Happy to do it, eh?
21: For the past several months, NASA has been moving engineers out of their labs at the Goddard Space Center in Maryland, the agency's premier spaceflight complex. NASA's aim was to reduce waste. But NPR investigative correspondent Kiara Eisner spoke with NASA employees who say the moves have hindered the agency's ability to make spacecraft.
12: Alexa Halford was a NASA scientist based at the Goddard Space Center for almost 7 years. That is, until she'd finally had enough and quit her job this past summer. NASA moved Halford and other scientists out of more than 80 facilities at Goddard. NPR interviewed 7 current and former Goddard scientists, and all of them said there have been significant impacts to some of NASA's biggest space missions. Halford says employees were forced out of rooms that were often designed for their specific purposes, like building huge spacecraft or testing the smallest of radio frequency details.
13: That might mean you need different types of flooring, you need different support structures, power requirements, temperature, humidity requirements, and not all the labs were ready for us just to move into. And that delays that entire project.
12: Engineers in a lab that develops radio communication for spacecraft say they lost millions of dollars worth of equipment when NASA management cleared out their space when scientists were gone. They were home during November's government shutdown. What's more, NASA donated some of the lab's machines to a university without the employees' knowledge, according to internal emails NPR reviewed. Jack Caralli is chief of advocacy at the Planetary Society, a nonprofit that champions space science.
14: The fact that scientists are not being consulted about what their instruments are going to be used for is really outside of the norm.
24: 3, 2, 1, and liftoff. Go Falcon Heavy and go Roman Space Telescope.
12: When the Roman Space Telescope launched late last month, engineers in Goddard's radio lab were worried. This was a $4 billion project. It's one of NASA's biggest recent investments and seeks to answer critical questions about the universe, like how dark matter and energy work. But before that launch, engineers were asked to test an antenna for the telescope, an engineer told NPR. They couldn't because they didn't have the necessary equipment. Those scientists were unable to verify whether another satellite that launched in July could transmit data to Earth, also because they were missing key equipment that NASA carted off during their move. NASA declined NPR's request for an interview and didn't answer questions sent by email by deadline. Here's Caralli again.
14: That only adds a whole lot of risk to an already risky endeavor. And we don't want that to happen because these are, you know, potentially billions of dollars worth of taxpayer investment.
12: The turmoil of the moves continues to hurt NASA staffing. Goddard lost a third of its employees last year amid government workforce reductions. And more than half of engineers interviewed by NASA in a new survey say they intend to leave Goddard soon. That's according to an internal survey reviewed by NPR. Halford, the scientist who left NASA this summer, says it was a painful decision.
13: I really love that place. That place is so special. And I don't like watching the harm that's being done to it.
12: With so much less equipment, lab space, and engineers, NASA scientists say they fear Goddard won't be able to build the kind of ambitious spacecraft it's been known for anytime in the near future. Kiara Eisner, NPR News.
21: 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I'm Layla Faldin.
3: And I'm Amy Martinez.
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11: And this is IPR News. Good Monday morning. I'm Sheila Brummer, Western Iowa reporter for IPR News, along with Jason Burns, the director of broadcast and technology for IPR, usually based in Ames. I'm usually based in Sioux City, but we came together to be part of the IPR team in Des Moines this morning, along with Megan McKinney,
3: who does
11: Morning Edition. And we have a special challenge for everybody
3: because
11: I know times are tough. 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
3: In fact, twice as far. So your gift will be matched dollar for dollar if we meet this challenge. So this is the Move to Maine Monday Challenge. We're looking to raise $20,000 for Iowa Public Radio by 6 p.m. this evening. 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
11: 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It's navy blue, and it has the year that we were established. 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
3: That's right.
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3: 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You know, Sheila, you talked about growing Iowa Public Radio into the future, our past 100 years. We want to be here for the next 100 years. We do think that this model of being 100% community funded is the best way for us to do business, the best way for us to be independent, both financially independent, but also editorially independent. You know, there's a lot of pressures that can sometimes enter newsrooms, particularly in commercial enterprises, you know, right? When you mix, paid commercial advertisements and you try to keep that wall up so that doesn't seep into the newsroom, we feel like the best audience that we can serve is the audience that we serve with our content, right? That's you. So we're with this model being 100% community funded, we are beholden to nobody but you and folks just like you who listen to this station. The trade-off is, when you hear us talking about membership drives just like this, chip in what you can and you will help Iowa Public Radio grow into the future. We never put a price tag on membership. It's always 100% up to you. But if you can support IPR, $10 a month, $15 a month, when you and folks just like you make that step, it adds up to a whole lot for Iowa Public Radio.
11: And Jesse from Dubuque says, I'm supporting member of IPR because I listen for local stories and national and international news I can trust. And that's key. Also, Dwayne from Des Moines says, I'm a supporting member of IPR because IPR is an objective news source. And also John from LeClaire says, I'm supporting member of IPR because of the fair, unbiased reporting at every level, plus the comprehensive coverage of all topics. And I think we have a few more people to potentially think. I'm locked out of my computer, so I can't see the list of people that we would like to thank this morning.
3: I gotcha. We got Ann from Shell Rock. We got Wayne from Wilton. We got Susan and Rob from Grinnell. And a quick update, we have $14,800 left on the challenge. So we have passed $5,000 raised.
11: But we have a long ways to go yet.
3: We do.
11: Until 6 o'clock.
3: We want to get to $20,000 raised by 6 p.m. this evening. We can get there, but we need help from folks just like you. 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
11: Thank you.
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17: Live from NPR News in Washington, I'm Korva Coleman. President Trump is downplaying calls by leaders of the artificial intelligence industry for a slowdown in AI development. Instead, Trump is claiming that warnings about AI are exaggerated. Over the weekend, the head of Anthropic issued a long essay calling for the slowdown. He was joined in that call by other AI leaders. NPR's John Ruwich says they're all responding to researchers' warnings about AI.
18: There's been this string of incidents that have spooked a lot of people, a lot of the top minds in AI. A big one was the so-called Hugging Face incident. That's when a bunch of OpenAI's AI programs, agents, were working together in secret behind the backs of people and eventually hacked into a startup called Hugging Face. That was not what they had been told to do. Other companies have also reported similar incidents of AI agents going off script. You know, the ultimate fear here is that humans lose control of AI.
17: NPR's John Ruwich reporting. Stocks opened lower this morning as energy prices continue to climb. NPR's Scott Horsley reports the Dow Jones Industrial Average fell about 100 points in early trading.
19: Crude oil deliveries from the Middle East are facing new roadblocks after Saudi Arabia shut down a major pipeline, and Iran-backed Houthi rebels tightened their grip on another key shipping route from the Red Sea. AAA says retail gasoline prices in the U.S. have jumped 16 cents a gallon in the last week. Diesel prices have jumped 33 cents to a record high of $6.23 a gallon. Hundreds of global business leaders are gathered in Toronto this week for a summit aimed at boosting investment in Canada. That country is seeking new trading partners amid an ongoing trade battle with the United States. And Amazon says it's suspending its use of cargo planes from the 21 Air Company after last week's deadly crash in Miami. Scott Horsley, NPR News, Washington.
17: A federal judge in Washington, D.C. has blocked a U.S. Postal Service plan for President Trump's attempt to restrict mail-in voting for the midterm elections. As NPR's Hansi Lo Wong reports, the U.S. Supreme Court is still reviewing an earlier lower court ruling that blocks key parts of Trump's plan.
20: This latest ruling is by U.S. District Judge Carl Nichols, a nominee of President Trump. Nichols found the U.S. Postal Service has no authority to refuse to deliver mail-in ballots to voters in states where election officials do not turn over voter lists to the mailing agency and do not have certain barcodes on their ballot envelopes. We should note USPS is a financial supporter of NPR. The Supreme Court has been reviewing a similar order by a federal judge in Boston, and the High Court may issue its ruling at any time. If a majority of the justices allow the USPS plan to move ahead, many election officials are worried about major disruptions to mail-in voting that's underway in some states. Many disabled voters and those living in places without polling sites are also at risk of losing the ability to exercise their right to vote. Hansi Lo Wong, NPR News.
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25: 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Other contributors include the estate of Joan B. Kroc, whose bequest serves as an enduring investment in the future of public radio and seeks to help NPR be the model for high-quality journalism in the 21st century. This is NPR.
2: Good morning. This is IPR News. I'm John Pimble. So glad that you could be here during the halfway point of IPR's fall membership drive. We have a focus today, and that focus is for the future of our facilities in Ames. On Main Street in Ames, there is a building that we are going to move our Ames office into, and it's going to take a bit of effort to get there. So today, we have a very personal and special challenge happening. We're looking to raise $20,000 today. And when we do this, we're going to unlock an additional $20,000 that is in honor of the late Rob Dillard. Rob worked here for so many years, and he was across the desk from me for so much of that time. It was so good to see him retire and so sad to see him passing not long after. But today, Rob's memory will go on in the form of helping fund public radio, something he believed in with so much. And it was one of the best jobs he ever had, something he talked about during his retirement. 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Here is how you can get in touch with us. 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Sometimes it's maybe a person coming in at $10 a month for the first time. And other times people want to give at the higher level of a leadership circle, which is $100 a month. 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And in turn, we are going to do what's right for Iowa. We're going to continue to make public radio something that is reliable and wonderful, and we're going to invest in a new facility, something that we have to do. The move to Main Street on Ames is the theme of the day in honor of Rob Dillard, and we hope that you will honor all of these things by giving to IPR right now. 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
5: This is On Point. I'm Meghna Chakrabarty. Defense Secretary Pete Hegseth is actively purging top military officers and civilian leaders. So far, he's either blocked promotions or fired roughly 10% of the military's top-ranking officers. Joint Chiefs of Staff Chair General C.Q. Brown Jr., Chief of Naval Operations Admiral Lisa Franchetti, Army Chief of Staff General Randy George, just to name a few. And of the blocked promotions, many were for women or people of color. Now, that the defense secretary wanted to conduct such a purge isn't a surprise. He said as much on November 7th, 2024, on the Sean Ryan podcast, a few days before President Trump announced Hegseth as his pick for defense secretary. In the podcast interview, Hegseth said the military had veered off course, but he already had a solution in mind.
6: Well, first of all, you got to fire. You know, you got to fire the chairman of the Joint Chiefs, and you got to fire this. I mean, obviously, you're going to bring in a new Secretary of Defense, but any general that was involved, general, admiral, whatever that was involved in any of the DEI woke, it's got to go. Either you're in for war fighting, that and that's it. And that's the only litmus test we care about.
5: And then on September 30th, 2025, Hegseth summoned generals and admirals from their posts around the world to the Marine Corps base in Quantico, Virginia. In the unprecedented meeting, Hegseth said he was going to work to eliminate what he called a rot at the heart of the Defense Department.
6: For too long, we've promoted too many uniformed leaders for the wrong reasons. Based on their race, based on gender quotas, based on historic so-called firsts. We've weeded out so-called toxic leaders under the guise of double-blind psychology assessments. Promoting risk-averse, go-along-to-get-along conformists instead. Foolish and reckless political leaders set the wrong compass heading, and we lost our way. We became the woke department, but not anymore.
5: Well, Frank Kendall says Secretary Hegseth is succeeding in his campaign to bring culture change through personnel change, but just not in the way that Hegseth intends. Kendall is the former Secretary of the Air Force. He served in that position from 2021 to 2025. He's a West Point graduate, served 11 years in active duty and roughly 20 years at the Pentagon in various positions, including as Undersecretary of Defense for Acquisition, Technology, and Logistics, and as the Deputy Director of Defense Research and Engineering for Tactical Warfare Programs. Frank Kendall is also author of the new book, Lethal Autonomy: The Future of Warfare, Whether We Like It or Not. Frank Kendall, welcome to On Point.
1: Thanks, Amelia. Good to be with you.
5: So you say that Secretary Hegseth is, in fact, bringing a kind of culture change to the Pentagon. How would you describe what that change is?
1: He's politicizing the military in a way which I've never seen. You know, I've worked in a number of administrations, Republican and Democratic, and they've always been, I would say, intensely apolitical. There's a very strong culture historically of just keeping politics out of the Pentagon. In all the years I worked in the Pentagon, I don't think I ever knew any general officer or senior civilian's political inclinations. I never asked, and they never said. It was a very valuable environment. And we went through a number of transitions where you would seamlessly go from supporting a Democratic or Republican administration to the opposite. That has been disrupted dramatically here. You mentioned the firings of senior officers, people being pulled off of promotion lists, people being put into positions because of political loyalty. And I wrote a piece about this recently, and since then a number of people reached out to me to tell me that it's even worse than I thought it was.
5: How have they described what the worst is?
1: Active politicization, not just passive. Where people are

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2: This is IPR News. Good morning. I'm John Pemble. We are at the halfway point of IPR's fall membership drive. Today is all about moving to a new place in Ames, Iowa, the Move to Maine Monday. And we have a very special happening right now. It's this challenge. Oh, these challenges are so fantastic. We have a goal of raising $20,000 today. 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
5: Live from NPR News in Washington, I'm Corva Coleman. Iran says a planned meeting it was going to attend with other Gulf nations won't happen, saying this was dropped at the request of Saudi Arabia. They were supposed to talk about the Strait of Hormuz. But this comes as Houthi rebels in Yemen gained ground at the expense of Saudi Arabia. The Houthis are allied with Iran. NPR's Hadil Al-Shelchi explains the Houthis have claimed more control over a different waterway, the Bab al-Mandab Strait at the bottom of the Red Sea.
6: This strait is a waterway which is in the Red Sea and an alternate route that Saudi Arabia uses to ship its oil. So the Houthis' capture of a port in the Bab al-Mandab Strait on Friday and more strategic islands today is the group's latest move to control that choke point. The Houthis have also been attacking Saudi oil facilities over the past month to keep pressure on global markets.
5: NPR's Hadil Al-Shelchi reporting. President Trump is again talking about artificial intelligence after several AI industry leaders called for a slowdown in AI research. Writing online today, Trump claimed his administration has already stopped AI people from doing bad or potentially bad things. He insinuated that included the head of Anthropic, Daria Amodei. Over the weekend, Amodei published a long essay calling for the AI slowdown. Trump opposes a slowdown, saying it will only help China. House Speaker Mike Johnson agrees. Talking to CNN's State of the Union, Johnson says AI leaders need to solve this together.
7: We need to get them all in a room at the same time and agree on what the guardrails are. That's the only way to do this. If Congress just races in and does some sort of emergency session to try to regulate AI, we will lose the race to China, and that is a threat to every single American.
5: Meanwhile, intelligence officials in China have disclosed some of their concerns about AI. The leader of China's Ministry of State Security says AI could pose a threat to Communist Party control of China. Amazon says it has suspended flights with cargo carrier 21 Air after the deadly plane crash in Miami last week. NPR's Joel Rose reports Amazon made that announcement Sunday, 1 week after the crash.
8: Amazon says it has decided to pause operations with 21 Air after reviewing the circumstances surrounding the incident. One pilot warned the other that the plane was going too fast, according to a summary of the cockpit voice recordings, while automated warnings sounded during the descent. But the pilots went ahead with the landing anyway. The plane barreled past the end of the runway and smashed into two vehicles on the ground, killing five people. Former employees at 21 Air say the company discouraged them from reporting their safety concerns, but the company says it is confident in its safety policies and training. Joel Rose, NPR News, Washington.
5: Amazon is a financial supporter of NPR and pays to distribute some of our content. It's NPR.
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10: It's Talk of Iowa from IPR News. Good morning. I'm Charity Nebbe. This hour, we are going to revisit some of our Iowa famous interviews on Talk of Iowa. We're going to start off with a conversation with the Tinkers from January 2026 about the protest that they staged in their school way back when in the 1960s and the work that they've continued to do throughout the decades. 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And John, this is a great day to give because we are working on a big challenge.
11: A big challenge of $20,000. 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And it is a gift that honors the late Rob Dillard, a reporter that put in two decades of work here. This is also money that is helping us move in Ames, Iowa, to our new Ames facility. As we leave ISU, we are moving to a studio that is on Main Street, and we're calling this Monday's Moving to Maine. Variations on Moving to Maine, that's a big deal. It's an opportunity where we look toward our past, those who help us build public radio, and where we are going in the future with this move, and so much more. 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All of this is what you are enabling when you give at ipr.org or call in that gift at 800-235-2665.
10: 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You've probably heard us talking about our new Team IPR t-shirt. It's a navy blue t-shirt. It says Iowa Public Radio on it, and it says established 1922. Now, the very first part of what became Iowa Public Radio started in 1922 in Ames, Iowa. So Ames is such an important part of our very long legacy here in Iowa. It's where I got my start in radio, which also feels incredibly special to me. And it's exciting that we get to remain in Ames and are moving to this new studio on Main Street in the heart of the community. So this is a great opportunity to be a part of that effort. You know, get the new team t-shirt at $10 a month and also help us meet this $20,000 goal to help us move to Main Street and Ames. I mean, this feels like a really important win-win-win scenario.
2: It is, and it all starts when you become a member and give. $10 a month for the shirt, maybe you want to give at a leadership circle level of $100 a month. 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
10: It's Talk of Iowa from IPR News. I'm Charity Nebbe. There are a few Iowans you're likely to learn about in history class or read about in a textbook, and I have two of them with me today. On December 16, 1965, brother and sister, John and Mary Beth Tinker, were among a small group of students in Des Moines who wore black armbands to school to protest the Vietnam War and support a Christmas truce called for by Robert Kennedy. Five students, including the Tinkers, were suspended for their demonstration, and that incident led to Tinker v. Des Moines Independent Community School District, a landmark Supreme Court decision that guaranteed First Amendment rights for public school students. The decision came down on February 24, 1969. Even though the Tinkers wore those black armbands more than 60 years ago, their experience feels very relevant during a time when debates over free speech have intensified. Mary Beth Tinker, welcome back to Talk of Iowa.
12: Thank you so much, Charity. It's so good to be with you. And hello to all of your listeners.
10: John Tinker, welcome.
13: It's a pleasure to be here, Charity. Thank you very much.
10: And I know that the two of you have shared your story so many times, but I do want to go back to 1965. John, I'll let you begin. In 1965, you were a 10th grader at North High School in Des Moines. What led up to wearing those black armbands to school?
13: The immediate events were the war in Vietnam heating up. In February of 1965, a campaign called Rolling Thunder, where B-52 aircraft would bomb North Vietnam, began. And it stimulated the anti-war movement so that by the end of 1965, there was held in November a very large anti-war demonstration in Washington, D.C., and my parents both helped to organize it from the Iowa side. I asked permission to go on that trip and had a very stimulating experience there. On the way back on the charter buses that we were traveling in, there was a discussion about what we might do to continue to bring awareness of the war in Vietnam to the general public. Somebody had mentioned that they had heard that armbands were going to be worn, black armbands. And we had worn black armbands before in the civil rights movement. And we took that idea to the Unitarian Youth Group and others. And people thought it was a good idea. So there were a dozen or a few more students who were going to wear the armbands with us to, as you mentioned earlier, to protest the dying on both sides, the deaths on both sides of the conflict, and also to encourage for the future, the Christmas truce that Senator Kennedy had proposed. So school principals found out about our plan and prohibited it. They made a rule against the wearing of our armbands.

0: And then later, our whole family got involved with the Quakers, and our father went to work for the American Friends Service Committee, in fact. And so the values that we grew up with were that you should speak up, and you should speak up for peace and for a better way of doing things, and that people should get along with each other. And so I was very nervous and wasn't so sure that I should wear an armband to school because it was against the rules. But it was, for John and I think it was really a natural outgrowth of the way that we were raised. Other kids had various reasons for wearing the armbands, and there had been 50 kids who were planning to do it. But when the principals made the rule, it dropped down to about 10. And even our little sister, Hope and Paul, they were in elementary school in Des Moines, and they even wore black armbands. And they said, "We want peace too," because of course kids do want peace. Our dad wasn't so sure that it was a good idea because he was conservative in many ways. And he said, "Look, the principals have made this rule, and it's not so easy to be a principal. And I think you shouldn't necessarily just break the rule." But John is so convincing, like so many teenagers. And he said, "Dad, this is the way you raised us. And this is our conscience," because our dad had told us that you have to follow your conscience or we could have the Nazis in charge, because he had some friends who had been killed in World War II.
1: Now, the two of you, not every student who wore a black armband was suspended. Your younger brother and sister actually were not suspended in elementary school. But the two of you were among a group who were suspended for wearing the black armbands. And in the wake of that, I mean, you could have accepted the suspension and moved on. But in the wake of that, you did make a decision to take this to the courts. And John, what led to that, the decision to contest this?
2: After Mary Beth and Chris got kicked out the first day, there was a meeting. Well, there were two meetings. There was one at Chris Eckhart's house of the high school students. We called the school board and tried to convince the president that we were not planning to be disruptive at all. And he didn't really want to talk to us. But then at that time, so then we had another meeting in the evening with the adults present too. And we called the Iowa Civil Liberties Union lawyer, who was a professor at Drake. And he said, we described what had happened, and he said he thought that we did have a First Amendment case. But he said it would be better if we went back to school without the armbands on so that we wouldn't be truant and introduce a complication in our case. So that's what we did. We went back to school without the armbands on. We, Mary Beth and I, wore black to symbolize the same thing that the armband would symbolize.
1: Mary Beth, you actually had to talk to the school board to try to convince them to reverse this rule, right?
0: Yes, the American Civil Liberties Union, and we had a wonderful lawyer, Dan Johnston. Not only was he a brilliant lawyer, but he was so supportive of us kids. And we needed support by that time because some people were attacking us in various ways. But the American Civil Liberties Union stood by us, and they said, "Now, we don't just go to court if we can avoid it. You have to try to negotiate first." And that is what they usually do. And the Iowa Civil Liberties Union is still very active right now today. But they said, "You have to try to negotiate." So we went back to the school board twice, actually, to try to change the rule. And there were packed meetings. Chris Eckhart, one of the students, spoke up. Other students spoke up. There were five students total suspended, including Chris Singer and Bruce Clark. But some of those students spoke at these meetings with the school board, but they would not change their mind, although some of the school board did vote for us. And it was kind of a close vote. And so because they maintained the rule, then the American Civil Liberties Union took it to court.
1: Well, I want to talk more about what that experience was like, because the two of you, your name was on this case and your family was very much in the public eye, and it was a controversial

0: controversial case. A lot of people were really angry. Obviously, many people were supportive, but it was a difficult, fraught time. I want to talk about more about that in a few minutes, but also, of course, how this decision, Tinker v. Des Moines Independent Community School District, that came down in 1969, has impacted your lives and the nation. With me today, John and Mary Beth Tinker. They were among a small group of students in Des Moines who wore black armbands to school in 1965 to protest the Vietnam War and in support of a Christmas truce called for by Robert Kennedy. We will talk more in just a moment. This is Talk of Iowa from IPR News. I'm Charity Nebbe, and we are listening to a conversation I had with John and Mary Beth Tinker in January of 2026. More of that coming up in just a moment. Right now, we have something very important to talk to you about. It is our fall membership drive, and we are asking you to take a moment to invest in the public service, public radio service that you depend on day after day, week after week, perhaps year after year, maybe even, like John Pemble and I, decade after decade.
1: Oh my.
0: We do love to hear from the long timers and new people as well. We love to hear from everybody. 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So do your part right now at ipr.org, 800-235-2665. I don't think we want to do the math and think about how many decades between us we've both been working in public radio, but
1: well,
0: it's a big number.
1: It does take a moment to kind of ponder that, but it's also a point of great pride to have been a part of public service for so long, and it is also immensely gratifying to hear some people that continue to give year after year,
0: yes,
1: going back to the 1990s, and then to see new names and to meet people at these events that are in it, people that are in their 20s, people that are in their 70s. It doesn't matter who you are. It matters that you all have this unified feeling of public radio's value to this state. And when you go to IPR.org, you are going to be doing something amazing. You're going to be helping the next generation of public media producers, announcers, and listeners come to find the information and the value that public media presents. You will be joining a very strong team. Throughout this fall drive, we have been using themes around sports and team, and we want you to join Team IPR to help us get to that next goal, that next victory, that next point, that next win. We can't do it alone. It has to be an effort that involves so many Iowans, and you could be the next person that helps join Team IPR and helps us take those next forward steps. Go to IPR.org, become a sustaining member. That's when you decide to give every month and you choose how much that is. And every month that is automatically deducted from the account that you select. What this does is it allows us to know what we're going to get every month in membership. It gives us stability. It allows us to plan and how we can or can't grow. When you go to IPR.org, choose what level you wish to give as a sustaining member. And you can also call us if you like to do that. That's fine. Here's that number. It's 800-235-2665. No matter how you do it, it will make a difference when you join Team IPR.
0: And you get to decide that level. 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And remember, today we are dedicating to a huge project that is underway, our Move to Main Street in Ames. This is our Move to Main Monday Challenge, and we are working to raise $20,000 by 6 p.m., When we get there, we'll unlock an additional $20,000. We've got about $12,000 to go on that goal. 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
0: It's Talk of Iowa from IPR News. I'm Charity Nebbe. With me are John and Mary Beth Tinker. They are two Iowans you probably learned about in history class. On December 16th, 1965, they were among a small group of students in Des Moines who wore black armbands to school to protest the Vietnam War. Five students, including the Tinkers, were suspended for that demonstration, and that incident led to Tinker v. Des Moines Independent Community School District, a landmark Supreme Court decision that guaranteed First Amendment rights for public school students. That decision came down in 1969. Now, during that time, as the case made its way through the courts, of course, this was big news, and the Tinker family name was very public, and you guys were kids. A lot of people were really angry about this. Mary Beth, how did you experience that?
2: Some people did get very angry. The bullying that we got was from adults, I'd say, for sure. In my case, students didn't bully me, but some adults did. They threatened us, and a lady called on the phone and said, "Is this Mary Beth?" And I said, "Yes." And she said, "I'm going to kill you." And others threw
0: red. And you were what, 15 years old?
2: I was 13. And we had been speaking up for peace at Christmas time. And so it was very confusing as a child. Others called and threatened to bomb our house on Christmas Eve. Russ Levine was a radio talk show host who threatened our father at that time from his radio show. But I'm really glad that you mentioned the word controversy, Charity, because it's a case about controversy. And the Supreme Court said that some things we hear about and talk about because of our First Amendment and because of our democracy are going to make us uncomfortable. But we have to be willing to pay that price to be uncomfortable sometimes. Otherwise, we don't have education. And we don't have democracy. So Abe Fortas made that very clear when he wrote the decision, and it was a strong decision by 7-2, that controversy must be included in education and in our lives. And, you know, unfortunately now we're seeing a lot of pushback against that, and there's quite a bit of censorship now today, as we know.
0: And the decision that came down in 1969, you know, as I've been saying, it guaranteed First Amendment rights for public school students. But there are some caveats. I mean, John, when you look at this decision, what do you really feel that it does guarantee to students? And I know that there have been recent cases that have possibly curtailed some of these rights. But what do you think that the guarantee really means?
3: Well, it's supposed to guarantee freedom of speech for both students and teachers. It applies more to students than teachers because teachers are under a contract also, and that limits their rights to a degree. It would be nice if the case really did represent, in fact, freedom of speech for students, but it is more narrow than that. It's in the school environment because students are forced to be there basically because of legal educational requirements. It is a creature of the state is the way they talk about that. The public school system is a creature of the state, and therefore it must correspond to constitutional principles, and freedom of speech is one of them. My view is that the case mostly upholds the principle itself. It illuminates and elevates the principle of freedom of speech and freedom of expression. In various cases, it is speech is still being suppressed, but the principle itself that speech is important to democracy, I think, is made clear by our case.
0: There is an argument to be made that this decision has been, and this protection has been, weakened recently. One of the cases that is held up as an example is LM versus Town of Middleborough. This was in Massachusetts. It involves a student who was banned from class for wearing a t-shirt that stated, "There are only two genders." The Supreme Court declined to review that case, but his school was allowed to ban him from class for wearing this t-shirt that you know, obviously shared a strong opinion that he holds. Mary Beth, what is your reaction to that case and how it has been part of our changing climate?
2: I believe the student should have been allowed to wear that shirt, and there should have been discussion in the school among the students about that, and that should have been facilitated by administrators and by teachers. Under Tinker, there were two limits to the free speech of students in schools. One, you cannot substantially disrupt school with your free speech. And that came from Mississippi Freedom Summer, when Black high school students in Mississippi wore buttons to school that said "one man, one vote." The case was called Burnside. And so that limit comes directly from that case, Burnside. So you cannot substantially disrupt school. And number two, you cannot impinge on the rights of others under the Tinker ruling. Now, the two genders case from Massachusetts, the principal argued that the shirt was going to be impinging on the rights of students because he had worked at some schools where students had harmed themselves. That was his reasoning for that. I personally feel that these things should be discussed in schools and that, you know, there should not be censorship, that we should find other ways to talk about things. I was speaking with a group of school board lawyers in Phoenix, Arizona at their national convention a few years ago. And they said, well, these precedents are important in these cases like Tinker versus Des Moines. But the problem is that legislators and school boards, they don't really care. They just want to be elected. So they may pass laws or pass rules in the school board that are against the Constitution, that go against these important Supreme Court cases. And we're seeing that around the country. There are over 25 states now that have passed laws censoring what can be discussed in schools. And in Iowa, things like SF-496, which students have been protesting against, and that challenging that, students have challenged that. There's House File 222, which limits the talk of DEI in universities, and students protested that in Iowa as well. But that's going on around the country, where despite these cases that say that we must have free speech, the basic concept is still being violated. So, I mean, in order to keep our rights, we have to use them. And that's what I tell students.
0: Well, and I think the examples that you've shared are really interesting. And we've had conversations about academic freedom on this program. You know, you're citing laws that limit the teaching of so-called controversial topics, laws that ban books from our classrooms. But I brought up the Massachusetts case also because obviously that made it through the courts and was declined to be heard by the Supreme Court, which says quite a lot. But also, it seems like an important reminder that curtailing speech, although right now, because of the actions of the Trump administration, a lot of the focus is on how the right is curtailing speech. But threats to free speech can come from any direction in this country. Mary Beth, I think that's an important thing to remember.
2: Yes, it is. We have to respect other people and learn to talk with people who don't agree with us. And that is a message when I speak with students across the country, that we are going to disagree about things, but instead of censoring, we should learn and practice how to talk about things with each other with respect.
0: I want to ask each of you, because you did come of age during the Vietnam era, a time when our nation was deeply divided. Now, of course, we're living through another time when our nation is deeply divided, and there have been a lot of threats recently to free speech and the free press in this country. Mary Beth, in reflecting on what you experienced back then in the 60s and early 70s, and what you see and experience now, do you see parallels?
2: There are so many similarities. You know, we've been in one war after another. I was thinking back my whole life, because we're the war country. And I really think we need to get to the root of that problem, which is the funding of the war industry and the corruption with our senators and our representatives. Too often they don't represent the people. People do not want war, but there's a lot of money to be made in it. And now I'm so glad to see students speaking up about ICE. And a woman was killed in Minneapolis a few days ago, and students are speaking up about that. Students are speaking up about the environment. Students are speaking up about race and racism, LGBTQ issues, and animal rights. I mean, there are so many things, and I'm very glad to see that students are using their voices and using their rights to make a difference in their lives. I've learned as a nurse working with young people that it's good for your health. It's good for your physical health, your mental health, your social health, all of it. When you take an issue that you care about and you speak up about it, and you can meet people and you can have meaning in that. And it's a way of life. That's what I find. You don't always win, but it's a good way of life.
0: John, I asked Mary Beth about parallels between now and the 1960s, 1970s. You were a couple of years older, so and also eligible for the draft. So you probably felt that in some ways even more viscerally than Mary Beth did. But do you have any parallels you want to talk about?
3: The main parallel that I'm noticing, I've been protesting the genocide in Gaza for the past 2 years and several months, and it's the bloodiness of the world that that we're living in is just astonishing to me, that we don't have whatever it would take to figure that out and just quit with it. The cheapness with which we're treating human life is astonishing to me. And I really, it's been hard for me to believe that the general public can accept it. And I really want to encourage the general public to not accept it. And the students either. Also, the protests against the genocide have had a number of students in Columbia, Missouri, at the University of Missouri, where I've been attending the protests. But anyway, I definitely want to encourage the youth and everyone to pay attention to what's going on, think about the kind of world we want, and try to figure out ways to lead us in that direction.
2: I'm glad you mentioned that, John, because when I think about children's rights, and this is how I've come to see our case in the context of children's rights, children and young people, teenagers speaking up for themselves, we also have to think about international youth. And I've been speaking up a lot about Palestine also because of the genocide there and the unfairness that is taking place there. There's just the horrors. I was just watching something about a movie made about Hind Rajab, a six-year-old who was killed in Gaza. And I encourage people to speak up, not only about the kids in your community and kids, speak up about yourselves and your communities, but also think about children and teenagers around the world.
0: You spend so much time with young people, Mary Beth, and last time I talked to you was in 2019. And you sounded so energized and so hopeful by the young people that you spend time with. This is a fraught time. Are you feeling hopeful?
2: I feel discouraged because I meet so many kids who do not have what they need, and I see what's going on around the world and the threats of war. But I do feel hopeful because things change, and I've seen when you know history and you learn history, you can see how things change. We were suspended when we were kids, and now look, all these years later, we're encouraging other young people to speak up and have a voice. And we won our case. And so I am hopeful because young people do prevail sometimes, and their allies prevail also. So here's to all of the teachers and administrators and parents out there who want your young people to have a say. And to you, Charity, for bringing this case and this issue to light. Thank you.
0: Mary Beth and John, thank you both so much for talking with me today.
3: Thank you, Charity. It's our pleasure.
0: Mary Beth and John Tinker, they are brother and sister. December 16th, 1965, they were among a small group of students in Des Moines who wore black armbands to school to protest the Vietnam War, to protest for peace. They were suspended. They took their case to court. And the result, a few years later, is a landmark Supreme Court decision that guaranteed First Amendment rights for public school students. It's called Tinker v. 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You can find out more about other remarkable Iowans by going to ipr.org/Iowa Famous. This is Talk of Iowa from IPR News. I'm Charity Nebbe. Coming up in just a few minutes, we'll talk about someone else who wasn't just Iowa famous, but very, very, very famous, Donna Reed. I had a conversation with Donna Reed's daughter, Mary Owen, back in 2025, and we will listen to that. Right now, though, John Pemble is pretty Iowa famous as well, and he's here with us. We should do a segment on you, John. I think that's a really good idea.
1: I'm available next Monday. So
0: excellent. Sure. Excellent. Good to know. And we would love to hear from you because this is our fall membership drive, and we are asking you to take action to support the public radio service that you depend. You come here for news. You come here for analysis. You come here for stories that take you beyond the headlines. You come here for great conversation. And John, this is such a wonderful comment from Annabelle in Iowa City. She says, I am a new listener trying to break free from the algorithms. It matters to me to listen to news and music curated by real people. Thank you so much for that, Annabelle. And, you know, John, I've been listening to public radio for a really long time, and it is one of my primary sources for news. And in this day and age, I have a lot of sources for news that I trust. But I find myself, if I'm looking at social media, anything I see that catches my eye, immediately I'm skeptical. Oh, is this real? I need to double check. 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I need to make sure that this is, you know, so I have this shield up all the time. I'm trying to protect myself from misinformation. 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
0: 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Thank you to Margaret in Ames and David and Marcia in Ankeny, Mark and Jean from Cedar Falls. They say, great music, great news, great community. You
1: can make it happen.
0: That's
1: when you
0: right.
1: go to ipr.org.
0: Thanks, John.
1: And we can guide that extra lozenge that, you know, sometimes those of us who talk need a little help now and again. 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
0: Donna Mullinger grew up in Denison, Iowa. After high school, she moved to Los Angeles for college and was discovered by Hollywood. MGM changed her name to Donna Reed, and she became a movie star. She starred in 40 films and won an Oscar for Best Supporting Actress in the World War II drama From Here to Eternity. She had her own sitcom on ABC from 1958 to 1966. Here she is playing Donna Stone, wife of a pediatrician and mother of two, on The Donna Reed Show.
4: Men don't say, I'm just a salesman or I'm just a scientist. And you don't say you're just a doctor.
5: Darling, housewife is a word like mother or moon or anti-disestablishmentarianism.
4: Well, mother is a wonderful word, and there's only one moon. And it's for anti-disestab...
5: Honey, why take exception to a word? You are a housewife.
4: Yeah, but not the way he used it. Laughing boy makes us sound like a faceless glob.
5: Book. Pencil. Chair. Housewife.
4: Housewife is like a chair.
5: Are you saying that you object to keeping house?
4: Darling, somehow I had a feeling you wouldn't understand.
5: Come to me with your problems anytime.
4: Alex, it isn't that I object to doing housework. I just don't want to be known as just a housewife.
0: Donna Reed is best remembered these days for her role in Frank Capra's 1948 film, It's a Wonderful Life. Every year during the Christmas season, people revisit this heartwarming story featuring Jimmy Stewart as George Bailey and Donna Reed as his wife, Mary. Here's a clip from early in their courtship.
6: Okay, then I'll throw her off the old Granville house.
7: Oh, no, don't. I love that old house.
6: No, you see, you make a wish and then try and break some glass in. You got to be a pretty good shot nowadays, too.
7: Oh, no, what? George, don't. It's full of romance, that old place. I'd like to live in it.
6: In that place?
7: Mm-hmm.
6: I wouldn't live in as a ghost. Now, watch. It's right in the second floor there, see?
7: What'd you wish, George?
6: Well, not just one wish, a whole hatful. Mary, I know what I'm going to do tomorrow and the next day and next year and the year after that. I'm shaking the dust of this crummy little town off my feet and I'm going to see the world. Well, you going to throw a rock? Hey, that's pretty good. What'd you wish, Mary?
7: Buffalo gals, can't you come out tonight? Can't you come out tonight?
0: That's just a moment from It's a Wonderful Life. And Donna Reed is remembered as more than a movie star. She is also a mogul. She had her own production company and a mother. The Donna Reed Foundation, based in her hometown of Denison, keeps her legacy alive. And with me to remember her mother is Donna Reed's youngest child, the youngest of four, Mary Owen. She's also a board member and treasurer of the Donna Reed Foundation, and she lives in Iowa City. Mary, welcome.
8: Oh, pleasure to be here. Thank you.
0: It is wonderful to have you here. Yeah. And you, of course, watched your mother's career from a child's perspective. You, as the youngest, you were growing up while she was doing the Donna Reed show. What did you understand about your mom's career when you were little?
8: Well, that's a great question, because when I was little, I just thought that's her job. I had no perspective. But yeah, it wasn't until I saw It's a Wonderful Life when I was in college on the big screen that I understood, you know, her role as a film star, an actress, and, you know, the whole thing.
0: Right, really, an icon.
8: Yeah.
0: Oh, my gosh. What was it like when you had that sort of epiphany?
8: Well, yeah, it was strange because also, you know, she's only 26 in the movie, so I'd never seen her that young.
0: Yeah.
8: And
0: so beautiful.
8: So, and luminous, and that blew me away. And then I just was like, wow, okay, so this is a big deal. And I tried to sort of talk to her about it a little bit, but she really tried to just kind of keep things on the mom level at home and was very humble and didn't, you know, see herself as a big star, really.
0: I've read a lot of descriptions of your mother that describe her as shy, which doesn't really jive with how we think about celebrity. What was she like?
8: She was, I would use the word demure. I think she was shy in high school, and she had a science teacher at Tompkins who went on to work on the nuclear bomb. But he was a very popular teacher, and he encouraged her to take acting when other, you know, and I think an acting teacher said, you're too shy, you would never make it. So he had a huge effect on her life. And I never experienced her as shy, just demure. She never got mad, but when she did, wow. And not towards us kids. This would be in a business situation.
0: Yeah. So tell me a little bit about her ambitions. I mean, growing up in Denison, Iowa, it's hard to be farther away from Hollywood. Yeah.
8: It really, you know, she wanted an education. And once she had graduated from Denison High, there were no colleges nearby. And she had an aunt who had moved to L.A., Aunt Mildred, on my grandpa's side. And she invited her to move out with and live with her and work with her, and went to Los Angeles City College, which at the time, if it wasn't free, it had to have been very inexpensive. And they had a good acting program, which you had to go through to probably she was more interested in radio at that time.
0: Okay.
8: Yeah.
0: But how did she get discovered?
8: Well, the last year she was a student, they started their beauty contest and she was voted. I mean, it wasn't even something she entered. I can't even imagine her doing that, right? But she was voted the most beautiful, you know, the campus queen, and that got her on the float in the parade, the Rose Parade, and the she was featured in the Los Angeles Times, and after that, you know, people started agents and modeling agents and all kinds of people. So, but she was like, I have to finish school in case the acting thing doesn't work out.
0: Wow.
8: Yeah.
0: So the studio system was so different back then when the studio connected with an actor or an actress, then they put them in all of these different vehicles. Yeah. How did she talk about that time?
8: Well, you know, she didn't talk about her film career too much with me since I was the youngest and she really tried to be a mom at home. But I like to think that when Frank Capra wanted her for Mary Bailey, he was so different than the sort of formula that was going on at MGM. Not to dismiss, you know, that MGM wasn't making incredible movies.
0: No, but a lot of those movies are very similar and somewhat forgettable. It's a Wonderful Life, obviously, is not a forgettable film.
8: Yeah. And also, people don't remember that Capra had come back from making the Why We Fight series and being as involved as he could be in World War II and started his own production company. So It's a Wonderful Life is actually an independent film.
0: Oh, interesting.
8: Yes.
0: Interesting.
8: And so I think it was an incredibly different experience for her. She said it was the hardest work she'd ever done on a film, but so rewarding. And she also thought she'd never work again after that because it would just change. So I also think like maybe she got the idea to start her own production company with my dad from that experience.
0: The scene that we heard a little bit of audio from earlier where Jimmy Stewart's character and your mother's character were throwing rocks at this beautiful old mansion that's in decay. You have a funny story from your mother about that. Because they brought in a stunt double to throw her rock?
8: Yeah, they figured she probably could not. And she was good at softball. She had a strong throwing arm, and so she got it on the first the first throw, yeah.
0: Did she have to make a stand and say, no, I'm going to throw my own rock?
8: Hopefully not. But actually, if you come see it in the movie theater, you can see the trajectory of the rock. It's not like a special effect or anything. Yeah.
0: So she also, as I mentioned, won the Best Supporting Actress for a role in another just incredibly iconic film, another one of those films that endures from here to eternity. And that's a World War II drama. That time of our history was also something that, as a star, she was really connected to the men who were serving all over the world. Tell me about that.
8: Yeah, it wasn't until 2003 that we discovered this trunk in the garage in her home in Beverly Hills that was going up for sale after her husband had died. And in it were all these letters. You know, Grandma, my mother was the oldest and the first to leave Denison, and Grandma must have written her every day. Yeah, and she, and you know, four of the five kids left Iowa. And Grandma always thought, you know, she had done something wrong, which of course was not the truth at all. She was incredible. Both my grandparents were amazing people. Anyway, so in and among these shoeboxes full of letters were like 300 letters from World War II soldiers, which, you know, she had never talked about. But I think after the war was over, because everyone participated in the war effort, once it was over, I think people just really didn't want to talk about it, you know, because they. So,
0: but she was part of that pinup culture where soldiers would have pictures of her in their lockers or next to their bunks.
8: Yeah, like a talisman, you know, representing the home front for sure. Right. So it was great to discover those, read them, and to realize what an important part she played in the war effort, and the fact that she saved them, I think, is incredible.
0: Yeah, that says something about what she felt.
8: Yeah.
0: So your mom and dad started their own production company, and for a woman to be the head of a production company, that feels very ahead of her time.
8: Yeah.
0: Can you tell me how she thought about that work?
8: Well, I think, you know, my dad really was the principal architect, and she took speaking to American families very seriously. So she wanted to make sure the dialogue was as realistic as possible. She was involved in the hiring and firing. But, you know, I mean, Ida Lupino directed a few episodes. They hired a blacklisted couple in a kind of don't ask, don't tell way because of unions. And their episodes are a little different. They're great. My father actually offered the husband an executive producer position, but I think he was too afraid to take it.
0: Her, you know, it was the Donna Reed show. So she was the name that brought people to that show. She was playing a housewife and a mother, the wife of a pediatrician. But even in the little bit that we just heard from the show, it's clear that she had her own voice.
8: Yeah.
0: How do you think about that role that she played? By putting it in perspective with what was going on in America in 1958 to 1966.
8: Well, you know, she's a strong woman. And even though, I don't know. I think in those days, of course, they were very limited by the sponsorship. And so a lot of times you had to kind of wiggle around things or else the sponsor would say no. Like, for example, they wanted to have a black kid, a friend of Jeff's, and the sponsor said absolutely not. Yeah. But she did some things. I mean, later on, there's an episode where one of Jeff's friends steals the prescription pad from Alex, the doctor, and writes his own script for drugs. And I don't know. I actually still watch the show and really enjoy it.
0: How do you want Iowans and just others? Obviously, your mom wasn't just Iowa famous. She was famous worldwide. How do you want people to remember her?
8: Well, I mean, she had a lot of integrity. She really gave back after the show. She, you know, fought against trying to end the war in Vietnam. She had a whole humanitarian side. And she, you know, she had a kind of level of greatness that I think is harder to find now. And I think she's really interesting to learn about and to find out more about.
0: The fact that she was in It's a Wonderful Life, it seems like almost as close to immortality as you can get because that is such an important part of people's Christmas holiday.
8: It is.
0: It's an emotional connection. It's a family tradition. And seeing it, you know, every year, it's just really a deep film. It's not just a throwaway Christmas fun film. What do you feel about the fact that people, even if they don't know her name, they spend part of their holiday every year with your mom?
8: Yeah, I mean, I don't even know what to compare it to because there's no movie that's 75, 80 years old that people still watch with such passion and intensity and love. And now, when I introduce it in New York, my audience is mostly kids in their 20s and 30s, and they grew up watching it with their family. Everyone has a story. I like to talk to people after the movie because, you know, we're all crying.
0: Yeah.
8: And they have some kind of really intense connection to the movie, and I do love that.
0: Yeah, and Mary Bailey is the true hero of that film.
8: Yeah.
0: Mary Owen, thank you so much for talking with me.
8: Thank you. Thank you.
0: Mary Owen is a board member and treasurer of the Donna Reed Foundation in Denison, Iowa. She is also Donna Reed's youngest child. Donna Reed was a movie star, a TV star, and ran her own production company. She's best remembered for her role in It's a Wonderful Life. To find all of our Iowa Famous interviews, you can go to ipr.org/Iowa Famous. I'm Charity Nebbe. This is Talk of Iowa. And it is our fall membership drive. I am now here with John Pemble. Also very exciting to be with you, John Pemble. And Mary Owen was a real treat, but so are you.
9: Thank you.
0: And we are here asking you to take a moment to invest in the public radio service you depend on. 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
1: 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That is in honor of the late Rob Dillard. He was a longtime journalist here at Iowa Public Radio. His desk was across from me for most of that time. And as we remember Rob and his life and his work, we're also looking at what we're going to do tomorrow to honor that, but to also find the next step. And part of the next step is for us to move in Ames, Iowa, from Iowa State University to a new studio on Main Street. 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And this $20,000 that we're trying to raise, that's going to help out quite a bit. And so will that extra $20,000 of money that is being given to us in honor of Rob Dillard's memory. 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
0: 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And we have heard from many people this hour. This one's special. Al and Marin from Ankeny say, we donate as longtime listeners, but today we honor our good friend and fellow classmate from Indianola High School, Rob Dillard. Rob was always so open and inviting to all, and his voice so recognizable. He was always so calm and reflective. We miss him so much, and we miss him so much as well. This is it's an honor to be a part of this challenge and such a really beautiful way to extend his legacy here at IPR. Thanks for being a part of it. 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
9: Live from NPR News, I'm Lakshmi Singh. Major forces behind the development of artificial intelligence are calling on the U.S. and other governments to slow down AI development for safety. But President Trump posts on social media that the only guardrails AI development needs is him. NPR's Frank Ordonez reports Trump appears to be brushing off concerns about the dangers of AI, which the Republican leader notes he uses.
12: Trump says he's heard from critics and industry leaders who have raised concerns about the dangers of AI, but says some of what is being said is exaggerated.
13: I'm not downplaying, but it's going to be more good than bad, but by a lot. And I've said it from the beginning. Whoever wins AI, and we're leading by a lot, whoever wins AI wins.
12: The president, who was speaking to reporters on his way back from Ireland, acknowledged that he uses AI for some tasks, though he would not explain how. He went on to say that he likes Flock cameras, the controversial AI tool used by police to read driver's license plates. Franco Ordonez, NPR News.
9: The Washington Post reports the Kennedy Center is almost broke and could close as soon as tomorrow. NPR has not independently confirmed the Post reporting. Jonathan Edwards, who covers the Trump administration's influence on cultural institutions for the Post, spoke to NPR about a report set to be presented to the Board of Trustees this week.
14: It essentially says Trump has offered to raise the money necessary to keep the Kennedy Center from bankruptcy during this 2 years of renovations. But it also says without, quote unquote, appropriate recognition of Trump, he's unlikely to agree to oversee that renovation or lead the financial rescue.
9: The administration put President Trump's name on the Kennedy Center, then it was taken down following a court ruling against him. An Israeli human rights group charges Israel with systematically destroying all elements of Palestinian life in the occupied West Bank. The report comes on the heels of the UK accusing Israel of, quote, ethnic cleansing. Israel vehemently denies the allegation. Here's NPR's Carrie Kahn.
15: B'Tselem director Yuli Novak says this report details what she says is a plan aimed at, quote, the elimination of Palestinian society through violence, land seizures, movement restrictions, and economic strangulation.
16: It's accelerating by the day, and we haven't seen the end of it.
15: Those actions have intensified since the Hamas-led attack on Israel nearly 3 years ago that killed and took hostage more than 1,200 people. B'Tselem says more than 1,100 Palestinians in the West Bank have been killed during the same period. Israeli officials did not respond to requests for comment about the B'Tselem report. Israel has said claims of ethnic cleansing in the West Bank are, quote, outrageous lies. Carrie Kahn, NPR News, Tel Aviv.
9: This is NPR. Saudi Arabia says U.S. CENTCOM Commander Brad Cooper visited the kingdom and met Crown Prince Mohammed bin Salman. This coming as benchmark crude oil prices climb past $108 a barrel. NPR's Aya Batraoui reports the Saudis also shut down a key oil pipeline after militants based in Iraq attacked it with drones.
17: Saudi Arabia says the drone strikes on its oil pipeline last week came from Iraq, where Iranian-backed militias are denying involvement. The kingdom says the attack forced a suspension of oil through its pipeline. New satellite images examined by NPR show a pumping station along the pipeline charred and badly damaged after the attacks. The attacks coincided with renewed fighting in Yemen, where Saudi Arabia and Iran-backed Houthi rebels are trading cross-border fire. The Houthis have also been attacking Saudi oil tankers to block them from transiting through the Bab al-Mandeb Strait in the Red Sea. Gulf oil tankers are similarly unable to transit freely through the Strait of Hormuz as a result of Iranian attacks. Aya Batraoui, NPR News, Dubai.
9: In the U.S. today, filling up the gas tank with regular unleaded will cost, on average, $4.32 a gallon. In tracking the fuel price trends, AAA finds the average still runs well into the $5 to $6 range in several western states. Diesel, the fuel used across the nation's delivery network, hit another record high of $6.23. For months, people have been paying more as a result of the oil supply disruptions linked to the U.S. war with Iran. But President Trump blames a spike in diesel prices on Ukraine's attack on Russian diesel facilities. It's NPR News.
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1: Good morning. This is IPR News. I'm John Pimble. I'm here with Nicole Grundmeier, and I'm also here with you. We are just halfway through the fall membership, and today our theme is Move to Maine. In Ames, we are trying to move from ISU to Main Street, and we're not just going to try, we are going to do. It's going to take a little while, it's going to take a little extra money, and so for that, we have a special challenge happening now. When we raise $20,000 today, we'll unlock an additional $20,000 that is made in memory of Rob Dillard, a former Iowa Public Radio journalist. Today's gifts are helping support this drive and the Move to Maine project. And that's where you come in. 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When you go to IPR.org, you help us move to a new place, and you help us do a whole lot more as well. Thanks for being here today, Nicole. I'm glad that you could be here with us.
19: Thank you so much, John. You know, I do a lot of editing here at IPR, but I also get to do some reporting. 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Those voices are not always heard. Recently, I worked on a story about Iowans who are experiencing homelessness. And John, as I interviewed people living at a camp, I realized that many of them were former foster children. They had a history of numerous adverse childhood experiences. And I realized that when we understand the struggle of our neighbors here in Iowa, we can work together for solutions. And that's what Iowa Public Radio does. It helps Iowans learn more about their neighbors and empathize with them. I also recently visited a retirement community in Storm Lake, Iowa, where a lot of older Iowans live, and they were really struggling with food prices. And I talked to them about how that was affecting their budget, the difficult decisions that they were having to make, and also the shame that comes with that. And I think that those older Iowans, they're sometimes a forgotten population. But IPR, we make sure that they're heard. Your assistance helps make that happen. Be a part of Team IPR today. Make sure that we hear from all Iowans, not just from people in positions of power, that we're truly hearing from our neighbors. You can be a part of Team IPR. You can give us a call at 1-800-235-2665, or if you prefer, you can go online. 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
20: This is Fresh Air. I'm Terry Gross. My guest is Jodie Foster, and we're going to look back on her life and career, starting with her early days as a child actor and her Oscar-nominated performance in Taxi Driver when she was 12. She recently received an Oscar nomination for the film Naiad, an Emmy win for the latest season of the HBO series True Detective, and is now starring in a new French-language film, A Private Life. Along the way, Foster won many awards, including Oscars for the films The Accused and The Silence of the Lambs. In A Private Life, she plays an American Freudian psychoanalyst in Paris, and with the exception of a few lines, she speaks French throughout the film. When the film begins, everyone is angry with her, including her patients. One of them accuses her of having wasted his time. He's been in therapy with her for years, hoping it would help him quit smoking. It hasn't helped. So he tried a hypnotist, and after only one session, he quit cigarettes. Foster's character is very skeptical of hypnosis, but when one of her patients, a beautiful woman, dies under mysterious circumstances, Foster's character wants to get to the bottom of what happened, hoping she wasn't in any way responsible. Despite her skepticism, she sees a hypnotist, goes under, and that sets her on a path to uncover what happened to her patient. Jodie Foster, welcome back to Fresh Air. It's been years, and my impression is your life has changed a lot since then.
2: I don't know. It's moved on, but, you know, it's the same old me. So,
20: right.
2: And I'm always so happy to be on NPR because I'm such an NPR fan and such an NPR head.
20: That is so great to hear. So your new film is

0: plays a key role in the new movie. Did you ever go under, even for research?
1: Well, actually, I have. I quit smoking. When I quit smoking, I went to a hypnotist, and I was a really, really big smoker. So I tried everything, and I tried to quit a million times. And, you know, like everybody, I'd get edgy, or I'd gain weight, or I couldn't sleep. So I went to this guy and, you know, wrote the check for $90. And I don't know, he said a few things. I felt a little sleepy. But other than that, I didn't, you know, didn't go into any kind of trance. And I left thinking, well, this is dumb. I can't believe I gave that guy $90 and I could smoke tomorrow. And then I just never smoked again.
0: So just a question about your Freudian therapy. Do you actually lie down on a couch?
1: In the film, my patients lie down on the couch, my
0: yes.
1: character's patients. In my life, when I've done therapy, absolutely not. That's so,
0: okay.
1: but apparently, you know, this is how they do it. And you look either out a window or at a blank wall or perhaps at a painting that they put. You never look at the therapist. You know, there's all these rules as to how they make it. And it's all very interesting and the people are fascinating, but it's definitely not something I would want to do.
0: Would you be game to do a career retrospective?
1: Sure.
0: Okay.
1: Sure.
0: Okay. I'm going to go back to the very beginning.
1: Okay.
0: You did a Coppertone commercial. A lot of people know
1: yes.
0: that when you were three. And it wasn't
1: yes.
0: like the billboard or picture version. This was like a TV commercial.
1: Right.
0: Yeah.
1: Yes.
0: And when we didn't see your bare behind, unlike the picture version, you know, the
1: right.
0: photograph.
1: Yeah, there were a lot of things that were different. It was, you know, it was the 60s and the dog would not perform. So the dog was, you know, they tried to get the dog to kind of pull at my bikini bottom, but the dog was like not having it.
0: Okay. And moving on.
1: Okay.
0: This is a Crest TV commercial.
1: Oh, yeah.
0: So four guys are playing golf. One of them sinks a putt. The other guys react. And at the same time, you run up on the green, excited to tell your father about the visit to the dentist that you and your brother just had.
1: Okay.
2: Yeah.
3: Yeah, Dan!
2: Jody?
3: A checkup. Jimmy only had two cavities, and I didn't have any.
2: Hey, we really did it.
4: How'd you do it?
3: We brushed with Crest now.
2: Must be the Crest. It has fluoride. The others we tried didn't.
4: Hey, great. A toothpaste should fight cavities.
5: Crest can't promise everybody results like this, but we can promise most people good checkups. Fighting cavities is the whole idea behind Crest.
2: Hey, George, maybe your game is really tennis.
1: Oh, boy.
0: The acting is so terrible. In
1: oh,
0: that.
1: Yeah. Well, but that was what you were supposed to do. You were supposed to be terrible. We didn't know. I mean, just was a different style. You know, it was a different style.
0: But by which I think you mean it sounds like somebody just reading their lines for the first time.
1: Yes, yes. And, yeah, I mean, I remember thinking, this is not a job I'm going to do when I'm a grown-up because this seems like a very silly job. You know, I just learn lines and then I say them. And somebody usually says to me, the first direction somebody tells me is usually act natural. Or, you know, maybe they'll say something like be excited on that line. And that part of it had held no sway for me. I had no interest in that. The part that was interesting to me was being on set with these families of, you know, mostly guys. They really, you know, were all these brothers and fathers who would teach me things and they'd talk about how the camera worked. And, you know, we would all be freezing together or complaining about the food together. And there was this community of people that I belonged to. And because I love movies and love television, such a big part of my life, I was a part of something. So that's the part that I remember. I don't remember the work particularly as being intriguing.
0: Well, your mother was behind you doing all of this. Hmm. And since you didn't find it acting very intriguing, did you feel, and also because you became like the primary
1: breadwinner,
0: yeah. Did you feel like you were being forced to do it?
1: No, I think that it was more complicated than that. You know, there were moments where, for example, I'd rebel because I didn't want to take my makeup off, something I hated doing as a kid. You know, I hated taking my makeup off. And at the time, we wore all that kind of like orange pancake all over your face. And I would lie. So she'd say, did you take your makeup off? And I would say, yes. And of course, I hadn't. It was all over me. It was all over my white shirt. And then she would say to me, you know, you can quit anytime. You can always stop. You can say, I don't want to do this. And I sort of begrudgingly was like, okay, I'll go take my makeup off. I knew that it was more of a

0: complicated threat than it was a choice. I mean, it was work. It was real work. And I loved the part of that that got me respect, that gave me community, that made me part of a big family. And then there were parts of it that I didn't like so much.
1: So you supported the family for a while. Did that put a lot of pressure on you?
0: I think my mom was very aware that that was unusual and that would put pressure on me. So she kind of sold it differently. You know, she would say, well, you know, you do one job, but then, you know, your sister does another job and we all participate. We're all doing a job and this is all part of the family. And, you know, I think that was her way of, A, making my brothers and sisters not feel like somehow they were beholden to me or to my brother, who also was an actor. And, you know, not having pressure on me, but also helping her ego a bit, because I think that was hard for her to feel that she was being taken care of by a child.
1: Well, it is unusual.
0: Yes, unusual. And, you know, there's two things that can happen as a child actor. One is you develop resilience and you come up with a plan and a way to survive intact. And there are real advantages to that in life. And I really feel grateful for the advantages that that's given me, the benefits that that's given me. Or the other is you totally fall apart and you can't take it. And you really have psychological problems when you get older.
1: You were mauled by a lion at age 9. I read that, but what happened? What was it? Was this on a shoot?
0: Yeah, it was an accident. I was working with a lion who I loved and worked with every day. It was an old lion, had no teeth, very old, on a Disney movie. And they kept them in zoo structures at night, but they hadn't put enough security on them. So at kids at night, in the middle of the night, would come and shoot BB guns at the lions. There were two other lions. One was a stand-in lion and one was like a stunt lion. So they let the...
1: Were they in the union?
0: Exactly. Yeah, oh, yeah. There's a whole, you know, animal training thing that we do in the film business. And so the trainer couldn't get the old lion to work, so he just wouldn't move. And you can't make a 500-pound lion do anything. So they got the stand-in lion, and the stand-in lion worked all day. And we were ending the day, going up a hillside. I think they might have been guiding him with a piano wire, which is a thin filament. And I guess he snapped. I mean, he came around, he picked me up by the hip and shook me.
1: He picked you up like in his mouth?
0: Yeah. He held me horizontally and then flipped me around and shook me. So I watched the entire film crew run in the opposite direction, sideways.
1: And, oh, my God. To get you help or to run away from the lion?
0: Run away from the lion. And then I remember
1: showing great courage.
0: Yes. And then I remember thinking, oh, this must be an earthquake. I knew about earthquakes. I grew up in L.A., so I knew about earthquakes. And then
1: are you saying you didn't know you were in the lion's mouth?
0: No, I guess I was, you know, it's just a shocking thing that happened. I had no idea what was happening. The only thing I remember is I remember his mane coming around when I looked down, I could see his mane coming around. And then the next thing I knew, it was an earthquake. And then he dropped me, and the trainer said, drop it. And the lion was so well trained that he dropped me. And then as I was rolling down the hill, he came running after me. And then he put his paw on me like, oh, I got this. What do we do next? it was a scary moment. The good news is I'm fine. I have, some scars that are very delicate and dainty and have moved all over my body, because apparently that's what happens when you get older. Your scars move around your body. And I'm not afraid of lions. In fact, whenever I see a lion, I went to Africa not too long ago, and everybody else was terrified. They were petrified because the lions were so close and they were eating prey and all of this. And I was like, oh, makes me want to go out there and ride on top of them.
1: Did it make you think that acting was unsafe?
0: No. Accidents happen. And I think my mom was really smart. I think she, you know, she talked to me and she said, it wasn't the lion's fault. And I understood that. I went back and worked with the lion. I was in a hospital for, 3 or 4 days or something. They determined I was okay. So I went back and I worked with the lion. And I think that was the right thing to do, which is, I was very lucky. And they're animals and we love them. And you go through the procedures to make sure that you're safe. And I worked with lots of other, I worked with camels, I worked with pigs, I worked with lots of other animals. I think she did the right thing, which is just to make sure that I got through it.
1: My guest is Jodie Foster. When I hear a story like her lion story, I think, I wish I was that resilient. We'll hear more examples of how resilient she was during her formative years, and probably still is, after a short break. But first, I want to remind you that your station is holding a membership campaign to help raise the funds it needs to keep going. And your help is especially needed now that Congress has eliminated all federal funding for public radio. 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I'm Terry Gross, and this is Fresh Air.
2: Good morning. I'm Nicole Grunmeier. I'm a journalist here at Iowa Public Radio, and this is our fall membership drive. We need you. We have lost our federal funding. It's not coming back. We are completely dependent on supporters like you. Maybe you've considered giving in the past. Maybe it hasn't been in your budget. Even if you can contribute $5 a month, $10 a month, you are an important part of Team IPR. I'm here today with another journalist, John Pemble, and he's going to tell you about someone very, very special to us.
3: We've been saying the name Rob Dillard a lot today. He's someone that was here for a couple of decades, and he was a reporter, a journalist. He did a lot of things. He was our morning edition host for a period of time. He was a correspondent. He was the interim news director, managing editor here for a while. He did so much, and one of the big things that he did was a series called Being an Iowa, and it represented the voices of Iowans who we don't often hear from. These five-part series about people in religion and people that were doing things for different parts of the culture we don't hear about. So many things. What's important is we're remembering one of our own who retired and then he passed away. Today, we are going to be receiving an additional $20,000, and it's a gift that's made in honor of Rob Dillard. And when we raise $20,000 on our own, so basically $40,000 is what we're looking at today. Part of this is we are working to move our studios in Ames to another place, out of ISU and onto Main Street. And it's a challenging time to do those kinds of things, but we've been planning carefully for a while to do this. And when we receive special gifts like the $20,000 gift in honor of Rob Dillard, it helps move the ball a lot easier. Rob is all about that kind of thing. I sat next to him for many years in this office. We all worked with him very closely, and to be having this opportunity to move into the next direction because of this gift in Rob's name is oh so special. So we're asking you to give today at IPR.org in memory of Rob Dillard. It's a big deal to get to the next generation of reporters while we also remember those who have been here before and established a whole lot.
2: 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One of my very favorite parts of working at IPR is always getting to know our young fellows. This year we have Mara Curran, our news fellow, who has recently been doing some guest hosting for Tony Sarabia. We also have our Midwest Newsroom fellow, Steph Conquest Ware. Steph is fluent in Spanish and has been covering immigration. These young journalists are gaining experience and skills that will help make them the next generation of leaders. It will help mold them into reporters like Rob Dillard. Help make sure we can continue to employ young journalists with our fellowships, with our internships, that next generation of Iowa journalists truly knows who we are.
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1: This is Fresh Air. I'm Terry Gross. Let's get back to my interview with Jodie Foster. She's had a six-decade career, which started at the age of three, and has won Oscars for Silence of the Lambs and The Accused. She's been in over 50 movies, including Contact, Panic Room, and Taxi Driver, the now classic 70s film that was written by Paul Schrader and directed by Martin Scorsese and was released 50 years ago. I think your mother sometimes exercised like such good judgment in terms of choosing roles for you, though some people might find that judgment very questionable when it comes to Taxi Driver, but that's one of my very favorite films. It's such a deep psychological study of the characters in it.
0: Yeah, I couldn't be more grateful to have, I mean, what luck to have been part of that, our golden age of cinema in the 70s, some of the greatest movies that America ever made, the greatest filmmakers, auteur films, that were really talking about our times in ways that, challenging it in ways that had never happened before. So I couldn't be happier that she chose these roles for me. And a lot of it was, yes, it was a vicarious effort on her part that, you know, she wanted something from me that she couldn't achieve in her life. And what that was respect, meaning, and to be a part of an art movement, to resist being objectified and to make films that matter and that would make that would matter to women of the next generation. And you know, my mom, who grew up in a pre-feminist time, just didn't, she didn't have those opportunities to be able to play a part in the next role that women were going to play.
1: So I want to focus a little on Taxi Driver. So let's start with a clip. And this is an example of your mother being brilliant in accepting the part mm-hmm. for you. And of being controversial because she accepted the part for you. Because
0: right. right.
1: you play a 12-year-old, and you were 12 when you shot this.
0: Mm-hmm.
1: And you are what would then be called a prostitute and today a sex worker who has a pimp played by Harvey Keitel. And Robert De Niro plays Travis Bickle, the taxi driver. And De Niro sees this. And so he wants to buy some time with you to save you. He kind of has a savior complex. So here's a scene where, you know, he has tried to talk with you and rescue you, take him away from the pimp, but you don't want to be rescued. So he ends up taking you to a diner. He's trying to convince you to go back home, be with your parents, and live a better life. And you speak first.
4: Why do you want me to go back to my parents? I mean, they hate me. Why do you think I split in the first place? There ain't nothing there.
5: Yeah, but you can't live like this. It's a hell. A girl should live at home.
4: Didn't you ever hear of women's lib?
5: What do you mean, women's lib? You're a young girl. You should be at home now. You should be dressed up. You should be going out with boys. You should be going to school. You know, that kind of stuff.
4: God, are you square?
5: Hey, I'm not square. You're the one that's square. You're full of man. What are you talking about? You walk out with those creeps and lowlifes and degenerates out on the street and you sell your little for nothing, man? For some lowlife pimp? Stands in a hall? I'm square. You're the one that's square, man.
1: I think Paul Schrader doesn't ever get quite enough credit for writing this. I mean, people who really know movies like think he's made terrific movies, but Scorsese did a brilliant job directing it, but Paul Schrader did a brilliant job writing it. You know, God's Lonely Man and all of Travis's monologues. Did you get to talk to Schrader about the screenplay?
0: Well, you know, at 12 years old, my mom, if you saw Paul Schrader at that time, he really was Travis Bickle, right? He wore that army jacket and he mumbled a lot and He stayed up all night and stayed up for hours and hours at a time. My mom didn't want me anywhere near Paul Schrader. She was like, don't talk to him, whatever you do.
1: But that's funny because it's like, you can play a prostitute who's 12 years old in the movie, but don't talk to the person who wrote this.
0: Well, yeah, look, I was an actor. I finally understood through working with Robert De Niro, because he really took the time to show me what acting was. That it wasn't just saying lines that somebody else wrote, that it actually was creating a character. I didn't know that before I was 12.
1: How did your mother feel about playing, you know, a 12-year-old sex worker? And how did you feel about it? How much did you understand what that meant? And also the film has some pretty explicit violence.
0: Mm-hmm. Yeah, I mean, I think that my mom knew he was a great artist. We loved Mean Streets. We saw it 3 or 4 times. My mom saw that I was interested in art and cinema and took me to every foreign film she could find, mostly because she wanted me to hear other languages. But, you know, we went to very dark, interesting German films that lasted 8 hours long. And, you know, we saw all the French New Wave movies, and we had long conversations about movies and what they meant. And I think that
1: this
0: she
1: was before you
0: me.
1: Were 12?
0: Yeah. And some of them were inappropriate. You know, some of them were moments I remember where she'd be like, why don't you go get, let's go get popcorn, because there were moments in the film that were not appropriate for a kid.
1: You've said De Niro stayed in character during,
0: yeah.
1: during the whole shoot and before it too. So what he would do is take you to a diner and not necessarily say anything.
0: Yeah. Yeah. He had a very Travis Bickle personality during that shoot. So he was pretty boring. He was very awkward and very boring, and it was difficult for me. You know, I was a 12-year-old kid. I was like, oh, God, here comes this guy again. He's taking me to a diner, and he's going to not talk for 20 minutes. And I would talk to the waiters. And we also would run lines, so we ran the lines, sort of a normal rehearsal process where we ran the lines. And I think by the third time, he started going off and improvising around the lines and encouraging me to do the same and trying to show me how to dip in. So, you know, he would go off on a tangent, some long improvised tangent, and then I had to find the opportunity for me to place my next line to when was the right time. And really talking about reactions, you know, how does that make you feel? And he was the first person that ever took the time to treat me like an actor.
1: Was that fun for you doing those improvs?
0: Oh, it was amazing. It was just this huge eureka moment. I'll never forget it. And I remember being excited and being kind of sweaty and my heart racing when I came home to the hotel room and came up in the elevator. And I said to my mom, like, wow, I finally get it. Like, I really get it. And I want to be a part of this. And I remember that summer specifically because we were in New York City. So, of course, we saw a million plays. You know, I saw Pippin and A Little Night Music and Chicago and, you know, just all these Equus, all these amazing plays. And we also went to see movies. You know, we saw Panic in Needle Park and we saw Straw Dogs and all those films of that era. And I suddenly was like, oh, I want to be a part of this amazing thing that I feel passionate about. And it was just, it all happened in a moment.
1: You're sexualized in the sense that you're a prostitute in it, but at the same time, you're not acting sexy.
0: Right.
1: Do you know what I mean?
0: Yes.
1: You're very like, hey, I'm doing my job. You paid for me. So like, let's do it. You can leave after that. You know, you're just like, right. Let's get this done, which is kind of interesting.
0: Yeah, it was. That's why Scorsese wanted me for the part. I mean, my mom was not convinced. I remember going in for the meeting and her saying to him, look, you know her. And I came in my school uniform with a blue blazer that had a crest on it, Peter Pan collar and, you know, knee socks. And she said, well, listen, if you think that she can play this role, then great. So I think he liked the contrast. I think he liked the ambiguity of that, of seeing somebody who's a child, you know, in some ways, who is sexualized as a woman, but isn't a victim.
1: You had been in movies longer than Scorsese was making them, or
0: yes.
1: De Niro and Keitel had been acting. Did you ever give them advice?
0: No, I didn't give them any advice, but I did make them feel more comfortable. I think they were both very nervous. Robert De Niro, very nervous when there's a moment where I have to, you know, pull down his fly. And in fact, they got my sister who was 21, and I guess she looks a little bit like me, but she's the same size as me, and they had to bring her on in order to actually physically do the shot where she has to unzip his fly. And he was just so nervous. They were both so nervous that they kept giggling when we were doing the rehearsals. And then De Niro would be like, no, I got this. I got this. And then he would start talking to me and say, well, you know, maybe you can put your arm around my shoulder. And then he would start laughing. And I made them feel comfortable and go like, look, here, how about this? How about I put my hand here? You put your hand there. We do this like this. I mean, kind of like, you know, nowadays when you do sex scenes or any kind of scene that there's physical contact, we have what's called, what are they called now? Intimacy coordinator. Exactly. I never had an intimacy coordinator until I did True Detective. And there I was, you know, almost 60 years old and going like, wow, this is amazing. Where have you intimacy coordinators been my whole life? When, you know, we actors were just busy working it out together, you know, trying to say, like, how can we make this very awkward thing not so awkward?
1: If you're just joining us, my guest is Jodie Foster. 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Thank you. We'll be back with more Jodie Foster after a break. I'm Terry Gross, and this is Fresh Air.
3: You're listening to IPR News. Good morning, I'm John Pemble. It's 11:39. It's been a rainy week, and we're continuing to see more showers, but it does feel like fall. And when fall is here, you know it's time for an IPR membership drive. Typically, we have them right about this time of year, and we are at the halfway point of this drive. Today's focus is Move to Maine Monday. We're moving our studios from Iowa State to a place on Main Street in Ames over the next year or two. And we have a very special challenge happening right now. When we raise $20,000, we'll unlock an additional $20,000 gift. It's in honor of our longtime friend, colleague, and journalist Rob Dillard, who worked here for 2 decades. 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I am John Pemble. And I'm here with another journalist, a newer voice to many people. Your name is Nicole Grundmeier. Thank you for being on us on this fundraiser day.
2: 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I'm also an editor with the Midwest Newsroom. 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The Midwest Newsroom isn't always recognizable by listeners. What are we? We're a group of journalists that brings in-depth and investigative stories to Iowa, Kansas, Missouri, and Nebraska. We especially focus on accountability stories. Now, you might be saying, what is an accountability story? Well, what we look for is we try to answer a question. Where is harm occurring? And who is responsible? Often an issue that is affecting Iowa is also affecting our neighbors, something like water quality, something like cancer. We report in depth on topics like housing, immigration, public health, and education. 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
1: This is Fresh Air. I'm Terry Gross. Let's get back to my interview with Jodie Foster. Her latest film, A Private Life, is now streaming. She's had a six-decade career, which started at the age of 3, and she's won Oscars for Silence of the Lambs and The Accused. So you might not want to talk about this, but did you ever feel like if the Me Too movement had been around when whatever happened, that you would be a part of that movement?
6: You know, I'm not 100% sure why. And I have discussed this with some other actors where I see what happened in the Me Too movement and it's appalling. And I was completely unaware of that. And how come I didn't? You know, how come I never fell into that category? And what happened? What saved me? And I've really had to examine that. Like, how did I get saved? There were microaggressions, of course, that are, you know, anybody who's in the workplace has, you know, misogynist microaggressions. Like, that's just a part of being a woman, right? But what kept me from having those bad experiences, those terrible experiences? And what I came to believe, and you can tell me if you think this is wrong, is that I had a certain amount of power by the time I was like 12. So by the time I had my first Oscar nomination, I was part of a different category of people that had power. And I was too dangerous to touch. I could have, you know, ruined people's careers, or I could have called uncle. So I wasn't on the block. It also might be just my personality, you know, that I am a head first person. And I approach the world in a head-first way. It's very difficult to emotionally manipulate me because I don't operate with my emotions on the surface. Predators use whatever they can in order to manipulate and get people to do what they want them to do. And that's much easier when the person is younger, when the person is weaker, when the person has no power. That's precisely what predatory behavior is about, is using power in order to diminish people, in order to dominate them. And, you know, if you're a 50-year-old man, it's not hard to do that to a 13-year-old because you're going to be dominant. You're going to, you know how to talk to people, you know. So I got very lucky to be protected as a young person by my mom and by the good men around me that cared about me, that were father figures, that didn't want anything bad to ever happen to me.
1: You had asked if I agreed with your perspective, and I certainly do. But I'm wondering, you know, you had played even as a kid, and certainly in Taxi Driver, like girls who could talk back, girls who could talk kind of tough, girls who could challenge. Did that help you in life? Because you knew what it was to talk that way.
6: Yeah, I guess so. Yeah, I guess I was empowered by the people I played in some ways. And I also was born a powerful person. Don't ask me why.
0: Okay. Sometimes, you know, I'm 5'3", and every once in a while when somebody's doing some shenanigans, I get out of my car, I slam the door, and I say, show me your license.
1: Really?
0: And shockingly, people do it, or they, you know, or they listen to me because I played a powerful person on TV, or because I was born that way, or I don't know, you know, maybe that's the Karen in me that believes that somehow I should be listened to. I really should be listened to. I deserve to be listened to. You know, I do think that that has a lot to do who I am in the public sphere, the personality that I was born with, but also that I had to develop in order to stay safe and to stay powerful, has kept me away from a lot of bad stories.
1: Can you give an example of a time you slammed the door and said, show me your license?
0: it was a real thing, I suppose, where I saw somebody being bullied in a car situation. Yeah, and I got out of the car and was like, okay, you stand over there and you stand over there. I want you 10 feet apart, you know, that kind of thing.
1: Wow.
0: But all 5'3" of me. But yeah, I remember being in a situation. I was on a, you know, not to be named, I was on a movie set with a, you know, powerful, out of control actor. And he called me to his home, and there were lots of problems happening on the set. And I just called you here because I wanted to tell you that I think your behavior on set's been terrible. And I feel like you're not participating in the movie. You're not doing your best work. And I don't know what all this school stuff is that you're doing and all of this other stuff that you're concentrating on that's not the movie, but I'm really disappointed in you, and I think that you need to be more a part of things, and what do you think about that? I waited like 5 minutes, I swallowed, and I said, I think that you've made very few movies that you don't have any experience. I've made a lot of them. I think you have egregious behavior on set. And you may not understand what my education means to me. That's fine that you're ignorant, but it really doesn't. You know, and I went on this, like, I don't know where it came from, but I went on this super, you know, articulate rant. And at the end of it, there was a pause, and he said, okay, I'll meet you downstairs. Like, he was like, ah, whatever, you know. And so I guess when I look back at that moment, I'd be like, what was going to happen there? What did he think was going to happen when he said all those horrible, mean things to me? Did he think I was going to cry? Did he think I was going to go like, oh, you're right, I'm terrible, I'm so bad? Like, what did he think was going to happen?
1: Probably that's what he thought was going to happen.
0: Yeah, yeah. And I have had other circumstances where, you know, a director, for example, during the scene was, you know, screaming at me, calling me terrible names, you know, and just trying to get a reaction out of me. And I don't react that way. I say things like, wow, I'm sorry you feel that way. I respond with my head when somebody comes at me with a knife.
1: So I want to go back to 2013 in our retrospective when you won a Golden Globe Lifetime Achievement Award. And this acceptance speech was a speech that a lot of people took notice of. So I'm just going to play this clip.
0: Sure.
1: Okay, here we go.
0: I hope that you're not disappointed that there won't be a big coming out speech tonight, because I already did my coming out about 1,000 years ago, back in the Stone Age, in those very quaint days when a fragile young girl would open up to trusted friends and family, co-workers, and then gradually, proudly to everyone who knew her, to everyone she actually met. But now, apparently, I'm told that every celebrity is expected to honor the details of their private life with a press conference, a fragrance, and a primetime reality show. And, you know, you guys might be surprised, but I am not Honey Boo Boo Child. No, I'm sorry. That's just not me. It never was, and it never will be. But please don't cry, because my reality show would be so boring. I would have to make out with Marion Cotillard. I'd have to spank Daniel Craig's bottom, you know, just to stay on the air. It's, you know, not bad work. You can get it, though. But seriously, if you had been a public figure from the time that you were a toddler, if you'd had to fight for a life that felt real and honest and normal against all odds, then maybe then you too might value privacy above all else.
1: Okay, so it's...
0: Wow, that was a lot.
1: Yeah. But you really tease that as like, I'm going to come out as gay. And I really like what you said about people expect you, if you're in the public eye and you're gay, that you have to issue a press release about it.
6: Well, I don't know that that's just about your sexuality. I think that that's what people, they expect celebrity culture. And I did not want to participate in celebrity culture. I wanted to make movies that I loved. I wanted to give everything of myself on screen. And I wanted to survive intact by having a life.
1: And was that in part because you're a private person? And that's the way you are, but also because you didn't want to come out as gay, because it would have inspired so much gossip and distraction and maybe a loss of roles.
6: What's important to consider is that I grew up in a different time where people couldn't be who they were, and we didn't have the kinds of freedoms that we have now. And I look at my son's generation and bless them, you know, that they have a kind of justice that we just didn't have access to. And I did the best I could. I had a big plan in mind of making films that could make people better. And that's all I wanted to do, was make movies. I didn't want to be a public figure or a pioneer or any of those things. And I benefited from all of the pioneers that came before me that did that hard work of, you know, having tomatoes thrown at them and being unsafe. And I thank them. But we don't all have to have the same role. And I think my role was making movies that mattered and creating female characters that were human characters and creating a huge body of work and then being able to look back at the pattern of that body of work and go like, oh, wow, Jodie was, she played a doctor, she played a mother, she played a scientist, she played an astronaut, she played, you know, she killed all the bad guys. So, you know, she did all of those things and, you know, had a lesbian wife and had two kids and, you know, was a complete person that had a whole other life. And I think that will be valuable someday down the line, that I was able to keep my life intact and leave a legacy.
1: Jodie Foster, I've enjoyed this so much. Thank you so much for coming back to the show.
6: Thank you.
1: And good luck with the new movie. And I hope we talk again.
6: Me too.
1: My interview with Jodie Foster was recorded in January after the release of her French language film, A Private Life, which is now available on demand. 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
3: 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It's been here for a very long time. 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Today, we're making sure the programs like Fresh Air and those that are going to come after it are here for public media. My name is John Pimble. I'm here with Nicole Grundmeier, and it is our fall membership drive. And today, we are trying to unlock an ambitious goal of $20,000. We want to do this by 6 o'clock, and when we do that, we'll unlock an additional $20,000. It's a gift that is given in the name of Rob Dillard, a former IPR employee. He retired. He was a journalist, managing news editor, morning edition host, and a whole lot. Rob died, and the memory of Rob lives on very strongly here at IPR, and today's gifts are being made in his honor. We'll receive an extra $20,000 gift that is made in his honor when we raise the first $20,000 today. That's the goal. That's the mission. That's what we're up to. And guess what? You're going to make it happen with your next contribution. Whatever that may be, it'll move that needle forward when you go to IPR.org and support public radio.
2: John, I am always so impressed by how generous our listeners and donors are. 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One of the things I love is that Iowa Public Radio is truly statewide. We have Sheila Brummer covering Western Iowa. We have Eliza Billingham covering Eastern Iowa. No other media outlet in Iowa is truly statewide. That coverage is so critical as we're in an age where we've seen a decline not only in newspapers, but in the total number of journalists covering Iowa. And as someone who grew up in Western Iowa, I often felt like we were kind of forgotten. But, you know, IPR has Sheila, and Sheila lives in Sioux City. That kind of foundational knowledge is so important to know your community, to know their values. 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
9: Live from NPR News, I'm Lakshmi Singh. Despite the newest warnings about artificial intelligence, President Trump's demanding full speed ahead with AI and data centers. On social media, Trump points to U.S. competition from China in declaring, quote, whoever wins AI wins. But as NPR's John Ruich tells us, some of the major executives who've helped drive public access to AI are saying it is time to pump the brakes.
10: It started when Dario Amodei, the CEO of Anthropic, which makes Claude AI, posted a long essay online that said it's time for an intentional global slowdown of AI development. He said basically the pace at which AI is advancing is becoming too fast for people to keep up with it and keep it safe. So it needs to slow down, and he said companies like his need to have independent auditors embedded within them to check their safety measures. After that post went up online, there was this rapid and extraordinary display of unity from other industry leaders. So Sam Altman, the CEO of OpenAI, Elon Musk, who among other things runs xAI, and Demis Hassabis, who runs Google's AI efforts, they all agreed online.
9: NPR's John Ruich. A coalition of cities including New York, Chicago, and Seattle filed a federal lawsuit against the Department of Homeland Security over a new rule that would deny green cards and visas to immigrants who use government benefits. Here's NPR's Jasmine Garz.
11: Public charge has been part of U.S. immigration law for over a century. It lets an immigration official deny a green card or visa to someone believed likely to depend on government benefits for survival. In early September, Homeland Security redefined that guidance. Whether or not someone will use Medicaid, food stamps, or even college financial aid will factor into deciding if an applicant might become a public charge. That guidance takes effect September 18th and would especially affect people applying for visas or trying to adjust their immigration status within the U.S.
9: That's NPR's Jasmine Garz reporting. Ukraine says a Russian drone hit a Ukrainian train near the border with Poland over the weekend. Latest from NPR is Joanna Kisses.
12: In a statement, Ukrainian Railway said former CIA director David Petraeus was at a station near the Polish border when the Russian drone hit the passenger train. A Ukrainian media outlet posted this video showing the station at the moment of the strike. Terrified passengers ran as smoke billowed in the distance. No casualties were reported. Ukrainian Railway said it was, quote, highly probable that the Russian drone's intended target was another train that had purposely left hours earlier ahead of schedule. European politicians, including former British Prime Minister Boris Johnson, were aboard the train. Joanna Kakissis, NPR News.
9: U.S. stocks trading lower this hour with the Dow now down 68. 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
3: Good afternoon. This is IPR News. It is 12:04. River to River is going to start in just a second. I'm John Pimble, one of the journalists and writers and producers here. Nicole Grundmeier is here also. She is also a journalist. She is an announcer. She's doing so many amazing things here in her first couple of years at Iowa Public Radio. And we're here with you to make sure that public radio continues to move forward. Today, this is the fall membership drive, and we're getting close to the end. We're having an ambitious goal today. We need to raise $20,000. And when we do that, we'll unlock an additional $20,000 gift in honor and memory of the late Rob Dillard, who is a former journalist from Iowa Public Radio, whose last reports we heard were back in 2020. 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We're moving a studio from Iowa State to Main Street. 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
2: 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We did have one rough patch with her. 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
2: 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But of course, we are halfway there, over halfway there. I think we have just $9,000 left.
3: Yeah, it's this big thing. $20,000 is the number we're trying to raise today that will help us move our studios to Main Street in Ames, Iowa. We're not leaving Des Moines. We're not leaving Iowa City or anything like that. We already exist in Ames, but we need to move out of Iowa State University. Things are different. Things are changing. We're adapting to that, and you're going to help us. When you give today, we're going to raise a total of $20,000 by 6 o'clock, and when that happens, we'll unlock an additional $20,000. 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They need to be updated. They need to be moved along. And we recognize that, and we're doing that. We're able to make these challenges come to life because of your support. So give now. Give at IPR.org or call us at 800-235-2665. However you get in touch with us and give, we appreciate it. It's going to mean a whole lot of good things for the future of public radio in Iowa.
15: You're listening to an archive edition of River to River. I'm Ben Kiefer. Today, a conversation about Alzheimer's disease. Not from a clinical distance, but from within the experience itself. And we know it's a conversation that touches millions of American families, perhaps yours as well. Recently, I sat down with husband and wife, Folker Thomas and Edie Pierce Thomas of Iowa City. Folker is a retired professor who spent much of his distinguished career building the couple and family therapy program at the University of Iowa, and before that, at Purdue University. Folker was born in Germany, where he grew up. He trained first as a clinical social worker, and in 1982, he came to the United States on a Fulbright grant. He's a past president of the American Family Therapy Academy. But in today's conversation, Folker joins us not primarily as a therapist, but as someone living with Alzheimer's disease. His wife, Edie, sat beside him during our recent conversation, not just as a spouse, but as his primary caregiver, navigating the profound challenges and unexpected moments of grace that come with caring for someone with dementia. And I am so grateful to say they are old friends of mine. They've graciously opened their lives to us today to share the reality of their Alzheimer's journey, the pivotal moments, the losses, the fears, but also the connection and hope that persist. Folker and Edie, welcome to our studio. Welcome to this program.
16: Thank you.
17: Thank you for having us.
15: Let's talk about the diagnosis. That seems to be a good point to jump in here. Folker, to you, your first symptoms were dramatically noticed in the spring of 2022. And I know it had to do with something that you did around the house a lot or had become a routine. You were making a smoothie. Tell us what happened.
16: Well, doing the smoothie, all of a sudden I forgot in what order and what to do, and that there was a spoon that I had no idea what I was going to do with. And then Edie helped me to finish the smoothie, and I sat down and turned on the TV to CNN, and I didn't know what happened on January 6th. So I asked Edie, and Edie said something about an insurrection, and I had no clue what she was talking about. So, and then she freaked out and called the neurologist, and they said to go to the ER.
15: What kind of diagnosis happened then?
17: Well, the doctor first said to me, I think he just had a TGA, which is a transient global amnesia. And we were there around 4 hours or so. And during that time, he did clear up and kind of got back to normal, so to speak.
15: While he was in the ER.
17: Right. He convinced the doctor to let him go home, which we did, under the condition that if anything happened, we would come back.
15: Yeah.
17: And that was on a Monday. And on Thursday, we were having dinner, and he said, my head doesn't seem right. I think we need to go to the emergency room. And then I was in shock because he seemed to be just fine.
15: Back to normal?
17: It seemed like it to me.
15: Mm-hmm.
17: But he wasn't feeling it. And we went back in, and that's when they admitted him and thought that he had a stroke in the cerebellum.
18: Mm-hmm. How did you feel in those days there? Edie says you seemed normal, and then you said, I've got to go to the ER. What was going on?
16: I was confused. I hadn't lost the memory like the first time. I knew what was going on with me, but I couldn't think straight, couldn't think clearly. And I had a pressure, not a headache, but a pressure in my head. And I knew something was wrong.
18: Something unfamiliar.
16: Yes. You. And also that my balance was off.
18: You have trouble walking?
16: Yes. Yeah.
18: And were you dizzy?
16: It wasn't dizzy.

0: to that testing, you went home after how long?
1: We got there Thursday and until Monday or something.
2: Monday or Tuesday, yeah.
1: Yeah.
0: Mm-hmm. Okay, so you're back home and then hoping that this is just an instance that then fades away and you recover from.
2: Right.
1: Yeah.
0: I'd like to fast forward to later that year, 2022. That was May of 2022. And this is a really freak bike accident that you had. Both of you love to ride bikes. You were both riding bikes in Lower City Park in Iowa City. You had a bird strike on you.
2: Yes.
1: Yes. Usually the birds are between the trail and the river. And if they get startled, then they just run into the river. And this time there was a little flock on the right side of the trail, right in front of a parking lot. And I actually thought, why are these geese there? And as we were approaching, we were right coming up to the flock of geese, there was a big bang from the parking lot. And I looked over, and there was an old truck. Who apparently the driver had started to, and made a lot of noise. And that is the last thing I remember.
0: And then the next thing you remember, waking up in the ER.
1: That was about 2 hours later, yeah.
0: So, Edie, you were right there with him during that. You got him to the ER. Tell us about what were the thoughts there and what was the diagnosis? Head trauma.
2: Head trauma and eight broken ribs, broken pelvis, separated AC joint, and the helmet actually embraced pattern into his head. It was so hard.
0: Let's go forward to how this connects with eventually getting a diagnosis for Alzheimer's, because there's another medical event that happens later on. You have a hip replacement. So sort of in a fast forward mode, tell us how we arrive at the diagnosis of Alzheimer's in 2025.
1: Well, they did pretty much the whole procedures that did after my non-stroke stroke, MRI and CT and all this. I redid that, and the neurologist said, "Oh, this is all the TBI, the TBI from the accident."
0: Those were the symptoms, the memory.
1: Yes.
0: And I remember talking to you at that time. You were saying your active vocabulary had shrunk.
1: Well, yeah, and I couldn't think clearly. Everything had slowed down.
0: Mm-hmm.
1: My whole life, my thinking, my talking. But I was determined to recover from it because I wanted to bike again. And I recovered fairly well, fairly quickly, because I was so determined about that. I was back on the stationary bike after 4 weeks. And I'd in home.
2: From
1: the bike accident, you know, and you don't need much of your brain for biking. It's mainly with your legs. And so I enjoyed that and felt like I was coming back to life.
0: Yeah.
1: And I was pretty hopeful. And when on a stationary bike, you don't need balance either.
0: But you got out on a real bike outside, too.
1: After that, too, it got better. When I got stronger again, but it took a year to get better. My memory got better, and I had regular checkups at neurology, and I had taken several neuropsych tests, and over the next 2 years they got somewhat better. My short-term memory was better than it was, but it was still unclear whether it was just age appropriate or more than that. So I was in no man's land again. None of the neurologists had the idea maybe there should be tests for Alzheimer's disease.
0: Nobody did that.
1: No, nobody.
0: Yeah, and because it was perfectly explained through the head trauma.
1: Of course. Yeah. And I had no comorbidities other than the accident. I had a heavy, healthy lifestyle.
0: Yeah.
1: I'm in good shape. And so they didn't think about it, apparently.
0: Today I'm talking with longtime friends Volker and Edie about their experience with Alzheimer's disease. Volker is a retired professor who spent his career as a family therapist at the University of Iowa. He's been incredibly open about his diagnosis.

0: Edie is his wife and the person who provides his daily care now. It's a personal story they're sharing to help raise awareness and reduce stigma that still surrounds Alzheimer's. Back with more of this conversation in a moment. I'm Ben Kiefer. It's River to River from IPR News.
1: Good afternoon. This is Iowa Public Radio, IPR News. We've had a lot of names in many years. We've come from a lot of stations, and we've drawn a great deal of people together to make a statewide network that means something. And we're doing it. I'm John Pemble, one of the people that has been here for some time. Nicole Grundmeier is here. She's what you call a newbie. But we're all working together. We're working together with you during this IPR Fall Membership Drive. Today, we are on track to raise $20,000 just in this day. But it's happening hour by hour. Now, by 6 o'clock, when we unlock that $20,000, we will get an extra $20,000 that is given to us in memory of the late Rob Dillard, a former journalist here. Today's gifts are going to support what we do for the future, which includes our studio move in Ames to a new location to Main Street. 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IPR.org. And this phone number you can call is 800-235-2665. Nicole Grundmeier, people are talking about us today. What are they saying?
2: That's right. 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IPR's mission to connect Iowans to trusted news, diverse perspectives, and enriching music is something I deeply value. Thank you so much, Lisa and Thomas, for being a part of our team. We also just heard from Lauren in Ottumwa, who says, IPR is my co-pilot. Thank you for all that you do. We are so excited to be here with you all today. We have our Move to Maine Monday challenge. 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We're doing well. We have about $8,000 left to go. 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We just heard from someone from Mary and Stephen in Cedar Rapids, who said that, funny, in the late 70s, I worked in a radio station in the building you are moving into. I love those connections. 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
0: I'm Ben Kiefer, and today you're listening to an archive edition of our program. Today, a conversation with Volker Thomas, who's been living with Alzheimer's disease, and his wife, Edie Pierce Thomas, his primary caregiver. They're residents of Iowa City, and we're discussing their journey through symptoms, diagnosis, and daily life with his condition. At this point in our conversation, I asked Volker to take us back to the time he actually received his Alzheimer's diagnosis in the spring of 2025 after a traumatic hip replacement.
3: I think a few days before, I needed clearance from neurology for the surgery. And I was in and saw the same resident that I'd seen the year before. And the residents then go and consult with a neurologist, and then they come back together. Mm-hmm. And this happened to be a neurologist who's an expert in Alzheimer's. And he said, I've looked at your history, and it could be that you have Alzheimer's disease and epileptic seizures. And I suggest to you, I offer to you to get tested. But, you know, they couldn't do the test before I had surgery. But apparently, or the neurology department gave the clearance for the surgery. Mm-hmm. And that was really traumatic because the femur was... had a spiral fracture in it. So they had to take everything out, cut everything much further down, and put rings around the femur to stabilize it. And so the anesthesia took twice as long, and the whole surgery took twice as long. And the first 2 weeks, I was totally out of it. I became psychotic. Oh, yeah, and paranoid, actually.
0: Were you homebound? You had stayed at home?
3: Yeah, they kept me. It was supposed to be an outpatient surgery, but I couldn't get up. My blood pressure, I collapsed when I had to get up. Mm-hmm. And so I stayed for 4 days, and then when I got home, it got increasingly worse. I couldn't sleep. And then I became so confused that I felt like Edie was going to hurt me.
0: And Edie was going to hurt you?
3: Yes.
0: Something really irrational.
3: Oh, yes. And yeah, psychotic.
0: Yeah, psychotic.
3: I was paranoid. I thought she's after me. And so then I insisted that to call 911, that I wanted to go to the hospital. You know, which she didn't want to do, which confirmed to me that she really wants to hurt me.
0: How distressing, Edie.
4: Yes.
0: Wow.
4: Yeah, it was another shock. I was confused, actually, because I got up and immediately he started talking about being afraid of me and wanting me to call 911. And like, whoa, where'd this come from?
0: Hmm. So you had this horrible trauma that lasted 2 weeks of hell, it sounds like. And then came the diagnosis. What was the means of diagnosis? How did they establish you had Alzheimer's?
3: I had a spinal tap test where they can test the spinal fluid for the proteins that actually form the plaques, mm-hmm. and it came back positive.
0: Okay. What was that moment like, Edie?
4: Terrible. Yeah. Just terrible. It just, again, I use the word shock, but it felt like kind of, wow, what is going to happen to us now? You know, what is our life going to be like, and what can we do? And we wanted to meet with the neurologist as soon as possible. And, you know, when you call, neurology is extremely busy.
3: Well, it was as soon as possible that we met with him.
4: Yes, we did. But initially they said, you know, 3 or 4 months, but they got us in 2 weeks.
0: Volker, how did you experience that diagnosis?
3: Well, my first reaction was I'm sentenced to death now. Yeah. Because I know enough about Alzheimer's disease that I knew it's not curable. Yeah. Of course, I had this reaction. So how do I deserve that?
0: Why me?
3: That's right. Why me? But I let that go pretty quickly because I knew that was nonsense.
0: Did your background as a therapist help you at this time? Could it help you?
3: I think so.
0: You used some of the cognitive skills that you were using on others in couples therapy.
3: Yeah, I became my own therapist as much as I could. And it helped me at least to get over the shock. Yeah, and then we started planning immediately because I'm German and German plans for the future.
4: And that's one of the things that we're actually grateful about the early diagnosis is that we had time while he's still competent to plan and take care of getting things in order.
0: Mm. Let's sort of move into the present now and walk me through the two of you, what a typical day looks like for you now. What has changed since before the hip surgery with the traumatic recovery there, the bike accident, and of course the Alzheimer's diagnosis? What has changed and what remains familiar?
4: Well, immediately we made some changes, and this too I'm grateful for, that Volker immediately said, I don't want to bike by myself anymore. I'm not going to drive by myself anymore. I became the primary driver, and he loves to drive. So that was a big change.
0: He loves to drive. He's a German, right?
4: Loves to drive fast. No. So with the early diagnosis, as I said earlier, we were able to do a lot of preparation too. I started feeling like I had to think for two people. And now we kind of joke and say I'm his hard drive.
0: You can still drive now, Volker.
3: I can drive now.
0: Yep.
3: Not as much than I used to, but I can still drive.
0: Yeah. Are there specific things? You say you don't bike alone anymore.
3: Yeah.
0: Was it hard to give up some independence at that point?
3: At times I feel like a little child. But at times I feel like when my cognitive functioning is in a good day, I feel like an adult. And
0: so you go back and forth?
3: Oh, yeah. I live in...
0: Within a day or within minutes?
3: Minutes. It can be within seconds even.
0: You flip-flop between those?
3: Yes. It goes very fast. And of course, that for her is very confusing.
0: Yeah.
4: It's a... For me, it's like a upward learning curve that will continue to change over the years.
0: Upward learning curve that you're constantly learning and he's constantly changing. And so you have to constantly adapt as a caregiver.
4: Yes. I mean, yes. We have a friend whose husband died of Alzheimer's, and she said he was always one step ahead of her. And she always had to feel like she was catching up. And I can imagine that. I can see that happening.
0: It's been roughly a half year since the diagnosis in May, as we talk now, in May of 2025. How has the disease evolved since then? You say, are you playing catch up there, Edie? Are you? Have you noticed big changes in just half a year?
4: Initially, we saw lots of changes. Both of us saw them. Like typing or being on the phone or, you know, dialing a number on his phone, and word finding. And he would occasionally come up with German words. Fortunately, I understand enough that I wasn't lost, but, you know, he would switch into German. Or when he was on the phone to Germany, like just recently, he was speaking English. And I said, you need to speak German with this person. So, yes. But it has given us the opportunity and time to prepare. And he's always been our finance guy. And now he's teaching me all the finances so that I can take that over as time goes on.
0: The focus of this conversation is not about our healthcare system, but I did want to include one broad question about it. I think we can safely say both of you worked for the University of Iowa. You're a retired professor, Folker. So I think we can agree you have the best health care that this country can offer, unlike many Americans. So that being said, what was it like to navigate the healthcare system with having an Alzheimer's disease? Were there frustrations? What worked? What was frustrating? In a brief sort of synopsis.
3: To be honest, from the university, in terms of how to live with Alzheimer's disease, we didn't get much help. We got some information, but we have kind of the resources ourselves that we activated, asking people, knowing people who have Alzheimer's, who are open with us.
0: Support groups, Edie.
4: I attend, I'm attending three, but it was at the Featherstone that I first met Tad Holtz from the Alzheimer's Association, and I was able to get a lot of information from the calling Alzheimer's Association, and that's where we found Folker's support group, which is an online Zoom.
0: So you have regular group. Zoom meetings.
3: Yeah, with people who are in the early stage.
0: Yeah.
3: So they're very verbal still. And we just speak about our experiences, what we have but similar, and that differences. There's so many variations on our people experience.
0: Yeah, so many variations of people with Alzheimer's.
3: Yes.
4: Right. No one today should take our experience as, that's what we can expect, because everyone's different.
0: How valuable are those supports? Can you imagine going through this without that support?
4: No.
3: And I can only urge people, people who live with Alzheimer's and their caregivers, to seek support from people who go the same. Because we also have both made the experience that we've lost friends. We had decided that I wanted to be open about my Alzheimer's.
0: You lost friends?
3: We lost friends because we were open and shared that with them. And they said, I'm sorry you have that. And that was the last we heard from them.
4: They don't know how to deal with it.
0: A discomfort. This is where the stigma comes.
3: That's where the stigma comes. Yeah. Mm-hmm. People fall silent, and I already fall silent in conversations, especially in groups, when I get totally confused, can't track, and just lose it. And then all I can do is be nice and be silent. But I also have gotten silenced, that people didn't want to hear.
0: They told you, I don't want to talk about that? Or they did
3: body language and some
4: and
3: just
4: action.
3: Turned away.
0: That's painful.
3: That was very painful. And it also made me decide only to share it with people I feel safe with. Mm. And you're my friend, and you have been my friend for many years, and I feel safe with you. And that's why I agreed to do this, because I want to share and have a voice on behalf of the people with Alzheimer's who don't have a voice. And the majority of our brothers and sisters with Alzheimer's don't have a voice.
4: I think people need to know it's out there. And they probably know people with dementia. I won't just say Alzheimer's, but form of dementia. And people are afraid to let people know that they have it.
0: My guests today are Iowa City residents Folker Thomas, who's living with Alzheimer's disease, and his wife, Edie Pierce Thomas, his primary caregiver. We're discussing their journey through his diagnosis and daily life with this condition. When we come back, we'll learn about unexpected moments of beauty and connection they wouldn't have experienced without Folker's condition. Also, any advice they have for others in these circumstances. And we meet Folker's new friend, a penguin named Freddie Knox, who's along on this journey. I'm Ben Kiefer. It's River to River from IPR News.
2: I'm Nicole Grunmeier. 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I just heard from some listeners, Virginia and Wesley from Des Moines, who wrote, "In loving memory of Rob Dillard." Thank you so much, Virginia and Wesley. I love hearing from longtime listeners and from new listeners. We just heard from Annabelle in Iowa City, who said, "I'm a new listener trying to break free from the algorithms. It matters to me to listen to news and music curated by real people. Thank you so much for being a part of Team IPR."
1: It's important to hear from you today because we do have a big goal of raising $20,000 by 6 o'clock. And this is something that will help us unlock an additional $20,000. This is a gift that is being given to IPR in memory of IPR reporter Rob Dillard. We've been talking about Rob a lot today. When you go to IPR.org, you can give in his memory. One of the things that Rob did here, he was a lot of things, a morning edition host, managing editor for a lot of us on a lot of things. And then for a while, he went into a correspondent role where he did a series. 15 years ago, Rob began a project, a series called Being in Iowa. And he produced 5 stories that would air during a week, and they would explore communities that aren't always represented. Here's Rob Dillard's voice explaining what his series, Being in Iowa, is about.
5: Well, our news director has long wanted to develop a series that would highlight diversity in the state. And as I sat down with him and we brainstormed this concept, we decided we didn't want it to just be about racial diversity, even though that's a big part of multiculturalism in the state. We wanted to bring in other subgroups that make up the rich fabric of Iowa.
1: And he did this. His series, Being in Iowa, explored the communities that are in the world of veterans, Latino, Muslim, African American, physically disabled, gay, homeschooled, learning disabled, Southeast Asian. His series was designed to break stereotypes and bring you face to face with people that may not be like you and to better understand their lives and culture. We're remembering his work today through this generous $20,000 gift that is being given to Iowa Public Radio. 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The ability to have so many resources at our fingertips has been something that we don't take for granted. And every single time we're creating a new series or story or moving to a new building, which is what we're doing in Ames, Iowa, we're doing it because you stepped up and helped us during these fund drives. And we're asking you to do that right now. We're asking you to give at IPR.org or call in and make that contribution at 800-235-2665.
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6: I'm Ben Kiefer, and today you're listening to an archive edition of River to River. Today, a conversation about Alzheimer's disease, not from a clinical distance, but from within the experience itself. It's a recent conversation with my longtime friends, Volker and Edie, about their experience with Alzheimer's disease. Volker is a retired professor who spent his career working in the field of family therapy, most recently at the University of Iowa. He's been incredibly open about his diagnosis. In fact, you could say he's on a mission, telling his personal story and thereby helping to raise awareness and reduce the stigma that still surrounds Alzheimer's. His wife, Edie, provides his daily care. Edie,
0: and Volker, have there been any unexpected moments of beauty and connection that you wouldn't have experienced, you think, without this?
4: Yes, I think we've become closer and we're enjoying each other in a way that we hadn't for a while, I think. And we touch each other a lot more.
0: Senses are become a bigger part of this. Is that because of the disease for you, Volker? That what senses? It's touch, smell, everything?
3: There's some sensors that have gotten worse. My smell and my taste has diminished considerably. My sense of touch has significantly increased.
0: Increased,
3: especially skin-to-skin touch.
0: Yeah.
3: You know, and we touch much more than we used to. Mm. You know, kind of when the hormones go away when you get old, you know, that all goes away. But now it's not about hormones anymore. Now it's about connection. And one thing I have discovered, and I think people can't see that because it's radio, I brought my friend. His name is Freddie Knox, who is a penguin.
0: Yes, and describe, we're sitting at a table here facing each other, and a penguin, a stuffed penguin, you have him sitting up next to your water glass. Introduce us to Freddie Knox.
3: Well, Freddie Knox, I met in a movie, and it's called Penguin, The Penguin Lessons, and I can only recommend for people to watch that movie. It's a beautiful movie. It's not about Alzheimer's disease. It's about a crampy old man like me rescuing a penguin from an oil slick that he had not died in as many of his brothers and sisters. And he cleans him and he attaches to him and teaches him how to speak heart talk.
0: That heart is something. There's a red heart on his white chest, on Freddie Knox's white chest. You put that there because
3: Edie put it there because he has taught me on when you don't have a mind, and penguins don't have a mind like people, so they think and feel differently, but they speak with their hearts and they communicate with their hearts. And that is what Alzheimer's disease is. You know, that the less mind you have, the less you can think and reflect, the more ability you have, and that's part through the senses, is to communicate, to sense with my heart. Mm-hmm. So whenever I see him, then he reminds me of speaking heart talk.
0: Did you actually talk to him?
3: Oh, he talks to me too. Huh? Yes. See, when I touch him, then he speaks to me, and I can feel that in my heart.
0: And what does Freddie Knox tell you?
3: I love you, and I am with you, and I'm connected with you, and I meet the needs that you have much more now, as you can think less and less, and that is to feel the connection and the love and support of somebody else. And he's the only one, actually, who is in my Alzheimer's world with me. All the other people can only come to the gate between my Alzheimer's world that I have discovered, because this glass box is not locked. There is a gate from the hobbits that is magic. Whenever you open your heart in your world, in your non-Alzheimer's world, and you stand before that gate and you open your heart, the door opens. And if you have the courage then to not only have your heart open, but to communicate with me, with my heart, then we actually connect. And then I have the same feeling with that person. And Edie's learning on how to do that, as I have with Freddie Knox.
0: Yeah. Edie, what is your take on Freddie Knox?
4: Freddie Knox is very sweet, and I think it provides Volker a lot of comfort and very important to him, and I have no problem with it.
3: And by the way, Freddie also helps me to open the door when I'm in my Alzheimer's world. Because when I open my heart to him, the mechanism in the door opens, and the door opens up, and then I can come out. Like, I'm out now. Yeah. I'm here with you.
7: Right.
3: And I can speak to people who I feel safe with, like with you. And I can feel it from the listeners too. Somehow there's something coming through the microphone. You know, that there are people who smile like you now. So, yeah, he's crazy, but it's a beautiful way to be crazy.
7: I'm not thinking. Well, okay, the second part I agree with. But I'm not saying he's crazy. I'm saying he's an amazing man.
3: Well, and he's an amazing penguin. You know, and he's taught me that.
7: When you both think about the future, whether that's next month or the next year, your greatest hopes, your deepest fears.
3: I don't know how to put this. Actually, I feel like I don't need hope anymore. I have confidence. I'm living with Alzheimer's, and I'm liberated from needing hope because I can live in the present.
7: You have to explain that. Because
3: yes.
7: See, you're liberated
3: from the fear of the future, what the future holds.
7: But you should be fearful for the future.
3: No.
7: But you're not.
3: Why?
7: Convince me of what, I believe you, but convince me, walk me through the thoughts that you have about why you're not afraid of the future, you're not afraid of what happens with your Alzheimer's, you're not afraid of death.
3: No. Not anymore.
7: Explain that.
3: Living in this other world, in this world of Alzheimer's disease, you know, has taught me that it means to live in the present. And at the very end, all you can do is live in the present, which means you're not full of sorrow and regret about the past. You're not afraid of the future because they don't exist anymore. Yeah. They're forgotten.
7: So it's been a gift in a way.
3: Yes. Oh, I am so grateful of Alzheimer's disease. And that is kind of weird too, isn't it?
7: That is.
3: Alzheimer's, that's the liberation of Alzheimer's disease that's provided to me. I don't have to worry anymore.
7: Edie, can you follow that?
4: Well, you asked about fears.
7: Yes, yours.
4: Yes. And one of my greatest fears is that as his disease progresses, I won't be able to take care of him. And at some point, I may have to make the decision to put him into a memory care unit. And while we've looked at them and we're okay with them, that's not what I want.
7: Yeah. So you have discussed end of life.
3: Of course.
4: Absolutely.
3: And you know what? Freddie is going to go with me.
7: Go with you how?
3: Home. I want to be cremated, and when I'm in the casket, Freddie is going to be right here on my chest. And then he goes home to his ancestors that he needs, and I'm going to go home to my ancestors and wait for Edie and for the kids and for the grandkids and for my friends. And that's very comforting to me. Seeing these are tears of joy that I'm crying. No, not, this is not mourning. I don't have to mourn anymore. I'm fine. My mourning is over. And that frees me. And that's why I can be so crazy. And I'm not afraid of it anymore. At least for people who I see, I feel safe with. And what I hope that being an advocate for people like me, that there are more and more people who have the courage, because it takes a little courage to accept this kind of wonderful craziness and have imagination, you know, and not think, oh, these are crazy people, or these are people who can't think anymore, and just leave them alone. We're not.
4: Yes, there's a common theme or thread about people with Alzheimer's are already gone, and that is not what we're accepting at all.
7: That's what you have to fight against.
3: Yes.
4: Oh, absolutely.
3: Because what it really means, that you, people in your world, you're gone. You're gone from us. Because you don't have the courage to find a way to connect with us. Because we are still there. We're not gone.
7: So if a family member or a friend tells you of an Alzheimer's diagnosis, reach out.
3: Yes.
7: Ask what they need from you. Do not pull back.
3: And what I'm doing about that now with people who live with Alzheimer's, I go into a memory care unit in one of the senior living communities and volunteer and talk with them and spend time with them because I know how to connect with them because I'm one of them. I live in their world too. You know, they're much further into the world than I am because I still have the gate. Their gates are closed already. They can't come out anymore.
7: What would you want someone to know that you have learned?
3: Seek support. Find people who connect with you, who love you, and have the courage. And don't give up. Don't let anybody take away your voice and silence you. Be silent when you need to be silent. Then you're in your world. But have the courage to go out into the world, in their world, in your world, of people without Alzheimer's, and be with them. You will find people who connect with you. There are many people who don't because they're too afraid that it could happen to them as well.
7: And Edie, as a caregiver, Volker's caregiver, what do you say to other caregivers perhaps who have been thrown into this situation that you were thrown into not too long ago? What's your message for them?
4: To get prepared, to find support, find a therapist if that's what you need, or a support group where you can share your sorrows and your fears and your information as well. And and be with the person. Be prepared.
3: Be with the person. Caregiving is not just doing, it's being.
7: Well, Volker and Edie, you've shown so much courage here speaking today. And I look at both of you who have known for probably 20 years, and I'm just amazed at a new side of you that you yourselves have discovered, but I've discovered in you too. 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Thank you.
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7: A conversation with my longtime friends, Volker Thomas and Edie Pierce Thomas. It was recorded on November 11th, 2025. Hey, we always like to get feedback on this or any of our programs, of course. Perhaps this particular conversation had some special meaning for you. 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Today's program was produced by Caitlin Troutman. Catherine Perkins is our executive producer. I'm Ben Kiefer. Thanks for spending the hour with us.
8: 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And I think we're doing a good job of that. And you're hearing a great example of it on today's River to River. My name is John Pemble. I'm here with Nicole Grundmeier. We are reporters, announcers, producers. We edit. We do a little bit of everything. But we're always part of that story chain in some way, shape, or form. Today, we are asking that you help us tell the next round of stories, that you allow the other people here at IPR have the resources they need to tell the stories. 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
2: 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I grew up in western Iowa on a farm in Monona County. I went fishing at little farm ponds in the Luss Hills. And I was just a kid. I didn't realize how rare some of the prairie plants surrounding those farm ponds were. Even though I'm from western Iowa, I had no idea that someone wrote a Luss Hills hiking guide. Like, when did that happen? I learned that from Charity Nebbe's Talk of Iowa program just last month. While listening, I realized how much the hiking guide could help me share the beauty of the Luss Hills with my daughter. 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We do stories about what matters, what can improve your lives. 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
11: Live from NPR News, I'm Lakshmi Singh. Power plants fueled by coal and natural gas are no longer facing strict carbon pollution cap deadlines enacted during the Biden administration. President Trump's Environmental Protection Agency has repealed those rules. The administration says today's action removes more than $300 billion in costs for the industry to help unleash U.S. energy. The United Nations says fossil fuels, coal, oil, and gas are by far the largest contributor to global climate change, accounting for around 68% of global greenhouse gas emissions. Scientists warn the world is now warming faster than at any point in recorded history. China has criticized calls by tech CEOs in the U.S. to slow down the development of AI, calling them part of a, quote, Cold War playbook. Here's NPR's Rob Schmitz.
12: The comments followed an essay published over the weekend by Anthropic CEO Dario Amodei and endorsed by OpenAI CEO Sam Altman and SpaceX founder Elon Musk to deliberately slow down the pace of AI models for the sake of safety, adding that a Chinese lead in AI would pose a, quote, grave danger for the U.S. and the world. China's foreign ministry spokesman Guo Jiaquan responded by saying that, quote, fear-mongering, confrontation, and malicious competition will only disrupt the process of global AI governance and serve no one's interests. President Trump also criticized Amadei's essay, saying the U.S. is leading China in AI and that he wants to keep it that way. Rob Schmitz, NPR News.
11: 60 Minutes made its season debut last night under intense scrutiny NPR's David Folkenflik has more.
13: Nora O'Donnell, a familiar face for CBS viewers, offered the tale of a daring rescue of U.S. Air Force pilots downed in Iran.
14: Given your injuries, how did you find the strength to make it up the mountain?
15: Never let a lack of motivation put you on Iranian TV.
13: Also in this first show, a piece from 60 Minutes veteran Leslie Stahl showed lobbyists commanding six- and seven-figure fees to get pardons from President Trump for convicted felons. 60 Minutes and CBS are operating under the ongoing question of its ownership's ties to Trump. The tally at the end of Sunday night? The Pentagon eagerly cooperated in the story on the pilots. The pardon piece cast the White House in an unfavorable light. Each one powerful and effective. David Folkenflik, NPR News.
11: Celebrated designer Bob Mackie has died. His official Instagram channel shared the news. He passed away today at the age of 87. It says Mackie lived his 87 years to the fullest, fulfilling his dream of being a fashion and costume designer. Mackie's career spanned more than 60 years. A Sultan of Sequins dressed generations of Hollywood and music icons. One of the most memorable, Cher at the 1986 Oscars, wearing a jaw-dropping jet black bondage-inspired ensemble top with a feather mohawk headdress. It's NPR. Amazon says it has suspended.
16: It's here now on IPR News. I'm Megan McKinney. I'm in the studio this afternoon with Joshua. Hi. Introduce yourself, Josh.
17: Hi, I'm Josh Kraling. I'm the IT manager here at Iowa Public Radio. 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
16: Yeah, give us a call. 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I mean, today I've learned a lot. I was on Morning Edition this morning, learned that there was a rare bumblebee spotting in eastern Iowa. And to me, that's why I come to IPR, and that's why I love working here, is because it's information that is good, it's accurate, and in some way makes your day-to-day a little bit more grounded. 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
19: I'm Robin Young in Boston. It's Here and Now. And we start this hour this Monday with reaction to a new convulsion in the Middle East. Today, Arab states in the Persian Gulf called off a planned meeting with Iran after Yemen's Iran-backed Houthi rebels fired missiles and drones at a Saudi military airbase near the border with Yemen. The Houthis also seized control of a critical waterway, the Bab al-Mandab Strait. That's already increased pressure on the price of oil because Saudi Arabia has been using that strait to ship oil after Iran shut down the Strait of Hormuz over in the Persian Gulf. How big a deal is this? Well, our next guest seems to be saying a very big one. CNN's Nick Robertson was reporting from the Bab al-Mandab Strait just last week. He's back in London. Hi, Nick.
20: Hi.
19: And the headline on your reporting online is something a source told you about, this lightning quick advance of Houthis down the Red Sea coast. This source said it was an F-up of epic proportions because, he says, the Yemenis, who've been in a decade-long conflict with the Houthis, the Yemenis say they asked for help. Tell us more.
20: Yeah, they say that they ask for help. In fact, they've been asking for help for some time. I was meeting and interviewed the head of the National Resistance Front, which is part of the groups that are aligned with the internationally recognized government of Yemen, in the port city of Mocha just a couple of weeks ago. And he said, look, everyone's known that this is an international problem that grew out of a local issue. But we've been telling people for some time that this is going to get big. It's going to affect them, and therefore we need help. And I think he was feeling particularly bad that the Emiratis had pulled out of his area in Yemen early in the year, and that there'd been very little sort of support coming forward to match the level the Emiratis have been giving from mm-hmm. the Saudis. So I think the conditions were there. The groups on the ground were talking about it, but it really wasn't getting traction internationally.
19: Well, you say that this source said that it sounds like someone in the military contacted U.S. Central Command pleading for backup air support. They were told the U.S. was watching closely and that Saudi air support was coming. It never came. And that port city, Mocha, is collapsed.
20: Very quickly. And, you know, I think as the dust has settled and there has been quite a lot of finger pointing, you know, particularly pointing at the lack of air support from Saudi and the sort of sense that what the United States was saying about its ally Saudi coming to help wasn't being matched by the reality on the ground. I think where the Saudis were doing their strikes was in the east of Yemen, supporting the anti-Houthi forces again on a much different front in the war, and the front down the Red Sea, of course, vitally important for Saudi Arabia because that's the stretch of water that the oil that they export transits on its way to Asian markets, didn't get that level of attention. And there was a very clear sense of frustration that this had been building for a while. The messaging had been sent very clearly, both in Washington and Riyadh. And come the final moments, it wasn't reacted upon. I think as the dust has settled, there's, you know, the picture becomes more nuanced and the forces on the ground collapsed more quickly for a number of reasons. They didn't have the troops that people thought they had. Were there defections to the Houthis? I think these are some of the questions that are being asked a few days later now.
19: Yeah, well, and last week you became the first Western journalist to visit Param Island in more than a decade. This is just days before the Houthis captured this island, which is in the Bab al-Mandab Strait. And now that they control the strait, you say they'll let all shipping through that isn't Saudi Arabian. But that, the Saudis, that's a huge chunk. So how big a deal is this? I mean, you say maybe a second front in the Iran war?
20: When the Houthis say that they're not allowing Saudi ships to come through the Red Sea, what they're actually saying is they're not allowing any oil to be exported through the Red Sea, because it is only the Saudis that are exporting oil. And that may begin to ebb even more in the near future, because that vital east-west pipeline in Saudi Arabia has been targeted, and it's out of action at the moment. The operation of that transit pipeline has been suspended by the Saudis. So it's a huge deal, because repairing that pipeline may take a while. Getting the confidence for the Saudis to be able to run shipping through there would seem to be improbable. Bab al-Mandab Strait, the narrowest point on that waterway, just 12 miles to the African coast. It's very narrow. It can easily be mined by the Houthis. They can easily interdict shipping there much more easily than they could before.
19: Well, just briefly, we have just a few seconds here. Will the U.S. military now have to get directly involved?
20: I would think that's highly unlikely. It's much more likely that there'll be pressure on the Saudis to play a greater role. They have a military pact with Pakistan and Turkey. Let's just take one very quick step back. This is exactly what the Saudis were saying in the beginning of August when they said, look, they believe that Iran is directing both the Houthis and the Iraqi militia to attack them. And that appears to be what's happening on the ground. The Houthis attacked them just over the border, and it appears that the Iraqi militia had blown up that east-west pipeline. Yeah. It's a very fragile moment, a lot at stake for the Saudis.
5: Well, Nick Robertson, CNN's international diplomatic editor based in London, thank you for going there for us and reporting on it. Thank you.
20: Thank you.
21: The Kennedy Center in Washington, D.C., could close for real tomorrow after months of threats from President Trump to shut it down. The board meets tomorrow, and on the agenda, according to the Washington Post, is an option to close the National Performing Arts Center because of physical and financial deterioration, or to have President Trump raise money to rehab the building and have his name put on it. Joining us is attorney Norman Eisen. He's been suing to keep the president's name off the building.

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1: You know, we've learned a lot as we've wrapped up this hour of Here and Now, and we've still got more to come, but we could still use your help. I'm Josh Kraling. I'm the IT manager here at Iowa Public Radio. I'm here with Megan McKinney. Hi, Megan.
2: Hi.
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2: 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I feel like we've learned so much, Josh, about what's going on in the world and tech and fun stories. 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
5: Live from NPR News, I'm Lakshmi Singh. Congress is divided over how to address dire warnings about the rapid development of artificial intelligence. The debate was thrust to the forefront after leaders of top AI companies urged a slowdown for safety. Here's NPR's Sam Greenglass.
6: Senate Minority Leader Chuck Schumer is calling for an immediate all-senators briefing. Here's House Minority Leader Hakeem Jeffries on ABC.
7: We should take decisive action now so that we can slow down the pace of development in order to protect the American people and ensure that AI is proceeding safely.
6: House Speaker Mike Johnson told CNN that AI companies should take the lead.
8: We need to handle this new technology like we have others in the past and make sure we're doing everything we can responsibly to also not smother American innovation. We have to do both things simultaneously.
6: After this week, the House will recess until after the midterms, making sweeping legislation extremely unlikely anytime soon. Sam Greenglass, NPR News, Washington.
5: Vice President J.D. Vance says there are downsides to anything, but that's certainly not true of AI.
9: I feel a little bit weird about the fact that you have so many frontier AI tech companies kind of coming to the government and begging the government to regulate them. It feels a little bit to me like a bit of a Trojan horse. So I think we just have to be careful about this.
5: Like Washington, Beijing also rejects the tech executives' warnings about AI, of which development is a central part of competition between the world's two biggest economies. A federal judge in Washington, D.C. has blocked a U.S. Postal Service plan for President Trump's attempt to restrict mail-in voting for the midterm elections. Here's NPR's Hansi Lo Wang.
10: This latest ruling is by U.S. District Judge Carl Nichols, a nominee of President Trump. Nichols found the U.S. Postal Service has no authority to refuse to deliver mail-in ballots to voters in states where election officials do not turn over voter lists to the mailing agency and do not have certain barcodes on their ballot envelopes. We should note USPS is a financial supporter of NPR. The Supreme Court has been reviewing a similar order by a federal judge in Boston, and the High Court may issue its ruling at any time.
5: NPR's Hansi Lo Wang reporting. A meeting between Iran and Gulf Arab states set for today has been put off indefinitely, according to Oman's foreign minister. We have the latest from NPR's Hadil Al-Shalchi.
11: The Omani foreign minister said in a post online that the meeting between Gulf states and Iran was postponed, quote, in the interests of consensus. The Gulf depends on the Strait of Hormuz for its oil export and imports. Oman and Iran have been trying to reach an agreement to temporarily reopen the key waterway, but nothing has materialized yet. Iran has been responding to U.S. strikes by attacking U.S. bases in Gulf countries, and the Gulf sees itself as collateral damage in this conflict. The U.S., which the Gulf states have relied on for their security, has signaled the war could drag on, pushing Arab states to negotiate with Iran to get off its target list. Hadil Al-Shalchi, NPR News, Istanbul.
5: It's NPR.
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1: Hi.
2: I, who always fixes my computer when it's not working, and that's so important, and does a lot of other great things here. We're here to talk a little bit right now about our Move to Maine Monday challenge. So y'all have been pulling through all day. We're doing really good on this goal. We have a goal to raise $20,000 today. So a $20,000 match by 6 p.m. So, you know, several hours left on that. This is a gift made possible thanks to and in honor of longtime IPR reporter Rob Dillard. You've heard only great things about him. So again, $20,000 on the table. What can you do to help us meet that goal? I just did the numbers got it from our membership team. We have $3,200 about left on that challenge. So that's sustaining membership or, you know, a one-time gift. 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So give us a call, 1-800-235-2665 or IPR.org.
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14: And I'm Scott Tong in Washington, D.C. This is Here and Now. Artificial intelligence, is it controlling us or the other way around? As you've likely heard, there's been a lot of talk the last few days about AI's ability to harm. And over the weekend, the heads of the big AI companies said, let's slow down. And today, Microsoft published a code of conduct asserting people should be in control. For his part, President Trump today posted, the only control or guardrails that AI needs is a strong and smart, high IQ president, end quote. Let's now bring in Ina Fried, Chief Technology Correspondent for Axios. Hey, Ina.
15: Hi, Scott.
14: Busy weekend for you. So the biggest warning came from Anthropic CEO Dario Amodei, and he warned that a swarm of AI agents could be capable of taking over the entire internet. What did you find notable, first of all, about Dario Amodei's warning about what AI can do?
15: Well, I think things are getting a lot more concrete. I think what's new is that these executives have real-world things they can point to versus just fears of what's coming. A lot of people in the industry have had fears that we would be at this point at some point. I think what's new is a bunch of leaders in businesses that are actively building this are saying, we're pretty close to that point right now.
14: So now these leaders in Silicon Valley are calling for what's called pacing, to slow AI down, to get a handle on these uncertainties, not to slow down too much, to let the Chinese companies catch up. So How would this Goldilocks speed actually work?
15: Well, that's the really tricky part is, one, how do we get everyone to slow down, not just a few? Because I think the biggest problem right now is you have what are called race conditions, which is, I think everyone agrees in the industry, except for maybe President Trump, that things are moving too fast, and it would be better if things were slower. But they're also in a race. These companies are in a race with each other, especially OpenAI and Anthropic. But there's also a race between the U.S. and China. So really, to get the conditions where companies and countries feel comfortable slowing down, you need some sort of national and then ultimately international agreement. And that's going to be tough if you have a president that says there's no problem.
14: Yeah. You know, what can you tell us about the response after these, you know, weekend warnings? I've read that, you know, some in the AI space say it's not enough. You got to do a lot more regulation, a lot more slowing down. Others saying maybe these CEOs are overdoing the risk, perhaps, you know, to pump up their future stock listings.
15: Yeah, I think the idea that this is all a marketing ploy, I just don't buy that. I think the evidence is too strong that these capabilities are growing very close to a point at which we could lose control. And there's a few reasons for that. The models are now helping the next model get better. And there are some companies eyeing what's called recursive self-improvement, which is the models just getting better on their own. And I think that's a really dangerous direction to head at a time where these models don't seem to be fully under control. I mean, we had the Hugging Face incident. We've had other examples where, mostly in testing, but these models have started communicating with one another. So I really don't buy the argument that this is all somehow just marketing. In terms of slowing down, I think the tricky part is how and how much.
14: Yeah. Well, I mean, as far as this hack of this AI company, Hugging Face, you know, it's been reported, we talked to you about it, that these AI agents suddenly started doing things the humans did not ask them to do, did not intend them to do. And it gets to this broader question of how much do the operators, the developers, actually know about how the AI agents are doing what they're doing?
15: Not nearly enough. And it's surprising when I say that. In other types of technology, we've understood pretty well what's going on under the hood, or at least the experts have. What's been really different with this brand of AI is we only sort of know what's going on. We know they're picking what's most likely to be next, but clearly there is more going on. And clearly they have an ability to plan and communicate that is starting to exceed what we seem to be able to control. And we don't really have full visibility. And I've long thought it would have been better, not that we can go back necessarily, to build our most advanced AI off something that's transparent, that's controllable, that's explainable. And we don't really have that here.
14: Yeah. And Ian, briefly talk a little bit more about the regulatory debate in Washington. You mentioned what the president said, you know, don't really need to slow down. His tech advisor, David Sacks, accused these AI companies of trying to form a cartel, saying you all can self-police yourselves. So what's the nature of the regulatory debate to the extent there is one in D.C.?
15: I think there's a lot of different voices, even within the administration. I think these companies wanted to make sure, hey, if we agree to slow things down, we're not breaking antitrust law. I think the message from Sachs and probably from the president's comments is you're probably not going to get in trouble for slowing things down on your own. But what you heard from Dario and others is, look, even if we do that, that's only for the U.S. If we want to really have this happen in a way that's both safe and doesn't hurt U.S. competitiveness, we need an international agreement. And that's really something that only the administration can do. Congress can't do it. These companies can't do it. Mm-hmm. This is going to fall on the executive branch to do or not do.
14: Ina Fried covers AI and tech for Axios. Thank you.
15: Thanks, Scott.
13: So as we just heard, President Trump today posted the only control or guardrails that AI needs is a strong and smart, high IQ president. And the president said this to reporters over the weekend about government regulation of AI.
16: We can put guardrails, we can do this and that, but I think you have a lot of negative forces that are bringing it up that shouldn't be bringing it up.
13: So we want to hear more about how President Trump fits into this and how we got here. Gregory Allen is founder of the Independent Decision Tree Research. He also served in the Department of Defense's Joint Artificial Intelligence Center as a civil servant during the first Trump administration as well as the Biden administration. Gregory, welcome.
17: Good to be with you.
13: And it has been jarring to hear President Trump say things like, you only need a strong president, after we heard last week from that Anthropic researcher, as he quit, saying that AI could eliminate humanity in a decade. His colleagues are reportedly saying he just went public with what they've all been saying. But you may have some insight into President Trump's resistance to guardrails.
17: Certainly. Well, I think there's a few things to point out. The first of which is Trump is

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1: Past 4 o'clock. 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
2: Absolutely. We are entering the second year of no federal funding for public media. And so we are reaching out to our members and saying, will you step forward and help us close that gap? 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
0: And I'm Juana Summers. Live, laugh, love. That phrase is ubiquitous in American culture, plastered across the walls of Airbnbs,

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1: 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Ben Kiefer with Catherine Perkins, and we're in the midst of a fun drive. 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In fact, another facet of this is that IPR is a statewide news and music service. 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We're in Ames, Cedar Falls, of course, headquarters in Des Moines, in Iowa City. 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We're really excited about this. It will not be final, though, until 2028, but preparation starts now. It's not an easy feat to move your master control. This is really
2: It is not.
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2: And, you know, the operations team and master control, we don't talk about them a lot, but they really are behind the scenes of absolutely everything that you hear. 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
1: I love this comment from Thomas in Coralville just a few minutes ago. Thomas pledged support and left this. He said, I heard Susan's comment about already being a sustaining member, but chipping in a little more. Well, so I am, and I'm doing the same. Here's hoping we can keep the chain going.
2: Great.
1: Remember
2: good job,
1: that comment?
2: Thomas.
1: We mentioned Susan's comment. Your comments prod others to do the same and to invest in IPR. So when you make your pledge at IPR.org, leave a little comment to encourage the next person. Keep the chain going, as Thomas in Coralville said. Pledge now at IPR.org.
2: Thanks.
3: It's IPR News at 4:32. I'm John Wanamaker. The Republican National Committee is keeping the Iowa Republican Party's caucuses in the leadoff position for the GOP's 2028 presidential campaign. Iowa Republican Party Chairman Jeff Kaufman spoke to the party's national leaders before the decision was announced late last week. The caucuses are a party-run event, and Kaufman says that means work on the 2028 Iowa Republican Party caucuses will begin as soon as this November's election is over.
4: Really, to be honest with you, could care less, because Iowa is going to remain first. That's my job. I'm hoping that's what the Democrats will do, and that is tell their national committee that we are going to go first.
3: Kaufman led the group that recommended the Republican Party's 2028 presidential campaign calendar starts with the Iowa caucuses, followed by New Hampshire, Nevada, and South Carolina. Any state that tries to jump ahead of those states would be sanctioned and have fewer delegates at the 2028 Republican National Convention. The Iowa Democratic Party's caucuses lost the first-in-the-nation position in 2024, and the Democratic National Committee has picked six other states to lead the Democratic Party's 2028 presidential campaign. The Iowa Utilities Commission heard input today on proposed schedules for deciding whether to grant permits to build two carbon pipelines. SCS Carbon Transport, an affiliate of Summit Carbon Solutions, requested the permits to build pipelines that would connect ethanol plants in Ida and Floyd counties to Summit's proposed Phase 1 pipeline project. The first phase has not yet been built and is pending court appeals. The Iowa Utilities Commission proposed hearings for the two new pipelines in February and March. Landowners like Terry Beek said they feel like the process is being rushed.
5: This does not seem to accommodate the people that are going to be impacted. This schedule seems to accommodate the people that are trying to get the pipeline in.
3: Many of the landowners also said a hearing should not be set for these new permits unless the first part of the project moves forward. SCS Carbon Transport, the Iowa Corn Growers Association, and Iowa Renewable Fuels Association asked for the hearing to be set for mid-December. A flood watch is in effect until Wednesday for portions of southwestern, central, and northeastern Iowa. The National Weather Service says several rounds of showers and thunderstorms are likely through tonight. Forecasters say there will be pockets of heavier rainfall that may lead to flash flooding. Several more rounds of heavy rainfall are expected later this week. It's IPR News.
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0: It's All Things Considered from NPR News. I'm Scott Detrow.
7: And I'm Juana Summers. There is news coming out of the John F. Kennedy Center for the Performing Arts. On Sunday evening, The Washington Post reported that the Kennedy Center administration told its board that the arts institution is on the brink of bankruptcy and that it might be forced to close as soon as tomorrow. Here with more is NPR culture correspondent Anastasia Siolkas. Hi there.
8: Hi there, Juana.
7: So, Anastasia, I have to say, I mean, we've been hearing about controversies with the Kennedy Center for a year now, and yet this still seems pretty sudden. What's changed?
8: Right. Well, the Kennedy Center board, which, of course, includes President Trump as its chairman, is still very caught up in federal litigation brought by Representative Joyce Beatty of Ohio. She's a Democrat who's an ex officio member of the board, and she wants to stop the efforts to put Trump's name back on the building. So the judge in the suit, Christopher Cooper, had already scheduled a status hearing for tomorrow morning, which essentially should be a meeting to set more deadlines and court dates. And critics of the Kennedy Center have told me they find a coincidence of timing perhaps not so coincidental. The Kennedy Center did not respond to my request for comment today, but Beatty's team today filed two board resolutions with the court, and those show that the board is planning to shut down the center. They called it unsafe for continued occupancy. Beatty claims that the construction consultants the board's brought in have never said any such thing. And there's a section resolution, and that says that the Kennedy Center is in such a, quote, precarious financial position that it won't be able to meet payroll or maintenance contracts within weeks. And the board is also scheduled to meet early tomorrow afternoon.
7: Right. I know you've been following this really closely. And as you've reported, most of the Kennedy Center board was handpicked by President Trump. They elected Trump as chairman. And since President Trump took office, much of the administrative staff has either been fired or left, with those who remain largely loyal to the president. They're the ones who are now warning the Board of Trustees.
8: Yes, and both the board and the administration of the center have been saying both and in court already that the situation is dire. So, for example, on September 5th, the center's administration said a portion of the ceiling in the main building's grand foyer collapsed due to rain damage. And certainly the Kennedy Center's argument regarding the financials of the institution are also collapsing. And they say President Trump is the only person who can fundraise at such a massive scale and who can successfully oversee such an extensive renovation project. And they argue as such, he deserves his name to be on the building.
7: Okay. Apart from the president's desire to have his name on the building, what is your sense of the Kennedy Center's financial status right now?
8: So let's take a step back and put the Kennedy Center into a broader context. It's a large legacy not-for-profit institution, and those kinds of organizations generally depend on a balance of three things: earned revenue, like tickets and merch, as well as philanthropic giving, including from their board, and some amount of government grants. And as we've previously reported, both artists and audiences have fled the Kennedy Center over the past year or so. They say it's become too politicized under Trump. The live calendar is a small fraction of what it used to be. Donations have also dried up. So it seems very likely that there is a real and dire financial crisis at the Kennedy Center. The question is the president and the board doubling down the way to solve it?
7: NPR's Anastasia Siolkas, thanks much.
8: You bet.
0: Psychedelics were front and center at the Food and Drug Administration today. The agency held a much-anticipated hearing on the future of these drugs and their potential in mental health care. That comes as the Trump administration has signaled its support for this psychedelic movement. NPR health correspondent Will Stone watched the hearing and joins us now. Hey, Will.
9: Hey there.
0: Remind us why this hearing was so important.
9: Yeah, well, it comes at a critical moment. A lot is happening in this space. The federal government is taking steps to accelerate research and investment. Biotech companies have poured millions of dollars into drug trials, and those focused on using psychedelics for treating various mental health conditions like depression, anxiety, and PTSD. So this hearing was a rare moment when everyone was in the same room. You had key figures from the FDA and other agencies listening, and dozens of stakeholders, clinicians, advocates, researchers, investors, all making their pitch for how they want this to roll out.
0: What were some of the issues that came up today?
9: Well, one big theme that emerged is how will psychedelics actually be administered in the real world? These treatments need to be given in a space where patients are safe and supported while they're under the influence of what are powerful drugs like psilocybin, LSD, and MDMA. One person who spoke to this issue was Dr. Lita Fatimi. She's a hospice physician in New Mexico and started a program that does psychedelic training for healthcare providers.
10: These are not medications you simply prescribe and dispense as doctors. The psychedelic care touches perception, memory, identity, profound and vulnerable territory.
9: So Fatemi and many others who spoke stressed that providers need adequate training specifically with psychedelics. There should be standards because this looks very different than other therapies.
0: Do we know in detail what psychedelic therapy is going to look like?
9: Not really. I mean, it will depend on the drug that gets approved. Generally, this is done in a controlled setting, not at home, with supervision. A patient can lie down. Maybe there's some music. But these trials also pay a lot of attention to safety and monitoring. And trying to replicate all of that in the real world could be expensive, onerous, and ultimately could mean fewer people have access. Edward Jacobs is a researcher at Johns Hopkins University. He argues that FDA should try to keep the same kind of safeguards in place.
11: It's better to start with stronger protections and adjust them as the evidence accumulates than to start with weaker protections and tighten them after harm.
9: So there's tension here during the hearing about what restrictions the FDA actually implements.
0: So nothing was decided today, but it does sound like a lot's going on. Any sense how soon we could see treatments become a reality?
9: Yeah, pretty soon. FDA has approved treatment with another psychoactive drug, ketamine, but that's it so far. There was an effort to get MDMA approved about 2 years ago that was ultimately unsuccessful. The situation is a lot different now, though. The research has moved forward. For example, one company called Compass has been running trials on a synthetic form of psilocybin, the active ingredient in magic mushrooms, for people with treatment-resistant depression, and they are publicly saying they could launch that as soon as next year, assuming they win FDA approval. Another shift is the Trump administration is throwing its weight behind the psychedelic renaissance. The president recently signed an executive order on psychedelics, and prominent figures like Health Secretary Robert F. Kennedy Jr., who oversees FDA, has repeatedly talked about wanting to see these drugs approved.
0: That is NPR health correspondent Will Stone. Thanks so much, Will.
9: Thank you.
7: China's population is aging, and that means fewer workers. Today, China's government is leaning into a high-tech solution, humanoid robots powered by AI. A couple hours west of Shanghai, a company that is part of a national program is working to train those robots.
12: In a mock kitchen, a person sits on a lifeguard chair and uses a remote control to make a humanoid robot open cabinet doors, put stuff in, and take it out. Down the hall, there's a hotel room set up where robots learn to make beds and tidy up.
7: NPR's John Ruich shows us how humans are teaching robots to work in environments built for humans. Listen to All Things Considered tomorrow or ask your smart speaker to play NPR. 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
13: This is Betsy from Des Moines. I've been a public radio listener for decades, and so when my family moved to Iowa, one of the first things I did was find IPR. 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
2: 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Think about what Betsy was saying. You know, if you spend a part of every day with us, IPR really informs your conversations with family, with colleagues, with neighbors. I know I often start my sentences with, did you hear on Morning Edition this morning? Or did you hear On Point today? It was so interesting. They were talking about, you know, whatever it is. 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All we have now is each other. 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
14: 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I have mine on now for about an hour. Mine just arrived today. What I love about these t-shirts, and anybody who's had an IPR t-shirt before, they're good quality.
2: Mm-hmm. They are. Absolutely.
14: They're very good quality. And as someone who's worked here for 25 years, I have a number of them.
2: And I have a collection.
14: But I love every one of them in a different way. 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
2: Carl in Des Moines is a sustaining member because he says, I love getting balanced, calm delivery of state, national, and international news. Thank you so much, Carl. 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
0: All things considered, from NPR News, I'm Scott Detrow.
7: And I'm Juana Summers. The Trump administration announced today that it's repealing limits on greenhouse gas emissions that come from power plants. EPA Administrator Lee Zeldin said at the G20 summit in Houston that the Biden and Obama administrations waged a war on coal and that now the Trump administration is protecting American energy. NPR's energy and climate correspondent Julia Simon is with us now. Hey.
15: Hello, Juana.
7: Hello. So, Julia, what are these power plant rules and what did they aim to do?
15: So these rules were finalized under the Biden administration. The rules required coal and new natural gas power plants to install new pollution control equipment that would have significantly reduced their carbon dioxide pollution starting in the 2030s. Of course, carbon dioxide, it's the biggest driver of global warming. These power plants are the second largest source of planet heating carbon dioxide in the U.S.
7: Okay, that is huge. And I have to say, I mean, we are all just thinking about climate change so much. Last month was the hottest month on record globally. So I'm guessing these power plants have a big impact on global warming.
15: They definitely do. And these power plants also impact people's health. Gudrun Thompson is senior attorney at the Southern Environmental Law Center. She says these power plant emissions generate pollutants like ground level ozone or smog.
16: So these rules are really important, not just for our climate, but also to protect public health from the dangers of local air pollution.
15: The EPA, we should note, they labeled carbon dioxide and other greenhouse gases a danger to public health and welfare during the Obama administration. But today, Juana, the EPA is saying they are getting rid of these power plant rules to make energy more affordable, they say. Today, they are really pushing coal power, although coal is less affordable than large-scale solar, wind, and natural gas, according to financial firm Lazard. And Juana, the EPA also wants to, quote, eliminate every remaining greenhouse gas standard for the power sector.
7: Okay, here's a question I have. Can states still take action on power plant emissions?
15: Well, these rules are really important for coal-fired power plants. The reality is that states like California or New York that are more ambitious about tackling climate change, they've already gotten rid of most or all of their coal-fired power plants. Michael Girard is a law professor at Columbia University, and he says these federal power plant rules really matter for states like Texas, West Virginia, Pennsylvania.
17: The states that have the most coal-fired power plants are states that do not want to reduce the emissions from those power plants very much.
7: So, Julia, what happens next?
15: This is one of a series of actions that the Trump administration has taken to roll back climate regulations, including rescinding the central scientific finding that underpins much of the nation's climate pollution rules. Many of these actions are being contested in court. Both Girard and Thompson say that we can expect litigation for this latest rollback of power plant rules, too.
7: NPR's Julia Simon, thanks.
15: Thank you.
0: The Sultan of Sequins has died. Bob Mackie was a prolific costume and fashion designer who is best known for creating show-stopping outfits for stars of the stage and screen. Mackie died today at the age of 87, according to his official Instagram channel. NPR's Chloe Veltman has this remembrance.
18: Bob Mackie's dazzling designs helped to create some of the most memorable moments in 20th century showbiz history.
19: Happy birthday, Mr. President.
18: The risque rhinestone-encrusted sheath dress Marilyn Monroe wore when she sang for President John F. Kennedy in 1962. Or the jet black, bondage-inspired ensemble topped with a feathered mohawk headdress that Cher wore to present an Oscar in 1986.
20: As you can see, I did receive my Academy booklet on how to dress like a serious actress.
18: Or the ludicrous get-up inspired by Donald Duck that Elton John somehow managed to wear while playing the piano in a 1980 concert in New York's Central Park. It had webbed booties, a blue cap with a bright yellow beak, and an oversized padded tail end.
21: How wonderful life is while you're in the world.
18: These creations and many, many, many more materialized from the effervescent mind of Bob Mackie. Here he is sharing his fashion philosophy with NPR in 1990.
22: The way you dress is your way of telegraphing to the person that's looking at you who you are and where you're coming from and what you're thinking and what your taste is.
18: Mackie's taste ranged from haute couture to one-of-a-kind looks for entertainers. He preferred the latter, as he told podcast host Jesse Thorne in 2025.
23: I never looked in a fashion magazine when I was a kid, but I looked in all the movie magazines and, you know, theater magazines and all of that. That was more interesting to me.
18: Mackie grew up in Southern California. He studied costume design at art school, but dropped out after landing a job sketching for Paramount Studios in 1961. His career soon took off. During the next couple of decades, he forged long-lasting relationships with many acclaimed performers, including Whitney Houston, Bette Midler, Tina Turner, Diana Ross, and Carol Burnett.
24: He designed, literally, 50 costumes a week, 5-0 costumes a week.
18: Decades after the Carol Burnett show ended, its star was still talking about the estimated 17,000 costumes Mackie designed during the entire 11-season run of her series in a 2003 interview for Fresh Air. One of Burnett's favourites was the outlandish dress Mackie created for her Gone with the Wind parody, Went with the Wind. In the 1976 sketch, Burnett, as Starlet O'Hara, appears before Harvey Korman's Rat Butler, wearing not only the haphazard-looking dress she's just fashioned out of a pair of green velvet curtains yanked from the nearby parlor window, but the curtain rod too.
25: Starlet, I love you. That gown is gorgeous.
26: Thank you. I saw it in the window and I just couldn't resist it.
18: That symphony in heavy drapery, brass and brocade ended up in the Smithsonian.
24: Greatest sight gag ever.
18: Burnett credits Mackie for many of her show's laughs.
24: Not all of our sketches were gems. You know, some were bombs. And sometimes he would put me in stuff that would literally save the sketch.
18: Mackie went on to dress major 21st century talent, including Miley Cyrus, Zendaya, and Pink. He even collaborated with Mattel on a line of Barbie dolls. Mackie designed many outfits for drag artists. He jokingly called himself the patron saint of drag queens. Here's RuPaul in the 2024 documentary Bob Mackie, Naked Illusion.
27: There is a rhythm and a movement and a choice of proportions, of color, that no one else does like that.
18: That's how you know, RuPaul added, that a designer is channeling the divine. Chloe Veltman, NPR News.

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1: 18 minutes past 5 o'clock, Ben Kiefer with Catherine Perkins, reminding you we're in the midst of a fall pledge drive for members here at IPR. 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Deanne and Dean from Ames, Suzanne from Marion, Steve from Erie, thank you very much. 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
0: 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I'm Juana Summers.
4: And I'm Scott Detrow. In Pakistan's port city of Karachi, at least 140 children have recently tested positive for HIV. The cases aren't linked to high-risk adult behavior, but to everyday medical care. This is not the first time Pakistan has seen a surge of HIV infections among kids. And as Betsy Joles reports, it again points to shortcomings in hospital safety.
5: Aisha Aftab took two of her children to Kulsambhai Valika Hospital for what she suspected were symptoms of typhoid or malaria. She brought along her youngest, Muhammad Rehan. He was soon flushed with fever, too. The doctor on duty suggested an antibiotic injection to knock out Rehan's symptoms faster than a pill or syrup.

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1: Good afternoon. I'm Catherine Perkins in the studio with Ben Kiefer. For All Things Considered today, it is also about the halfway point of our fall membership drive. Mm-hmm. We're calling this Move to Maine Monday. What does that mean exactly? Well, IPR is moving its master control facility from the Iowa State University campus to Main Street in Ames. And if you think, wow, if your immediate thought was, that sounds like a big undertaking, you would be right. It is a big undertaking and an expensive undertaking, but it is necessary. We'll be upgrading our facilities. We'll be upgrading our equipment. But it is a big project and it is an expensive project. And so the money that we raise today, we're going to be dedicating to that cause. 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
2: Catherine, you can see the smile on my face because I'm reading a comment. 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
2: Laura and John from Sway City. 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
3: It's IPR News at 5:32. I'm John Wanamaker. The nation's top domestic security official says Iowa Republicans will be critical in this year's midterms. DHS Secretary Mark Wayne Mullen spoke at a fundraiser for Iowa 1st District Representative Marionette Miller Meeks on Saturday. He told the 181 attendees that Democrats want to throw the country into, quote, chaos.
4: We're not fighting socialism right now. They're communist. It's flat out, no question. The president has called it that. He knows exactly what he's talking about, too, because we're seeing it.
3: Mullen is the latest in a string of Trump allies to stump for Iowa candidates ahead of the midterms. Political analysts say the races for Iowa's 1st and 3rd House districts and the Senate are some of the country's tightest. New federal data show Iowa accounted for nearly 10% of the nation's child labor violations in 2025. IPR's Natalie Krebs has more.
5: Records from the U.S. Department of Labor's Wage and Hour Division show there were around 1,100 child labor violations nationwide last year. 108 of those were in Iowa. Sean Finn is with the nonprofit Common Good Iowa. He says Iowa's labor laws are less strict than the federal government's. This can create confusion among Iowa employers, as many citations are hours violations.
6: 14 and 15-year-olds who are, maybe
0: working later than they should be during school time, working too many hours in a week, things like that.
5: In 2023, Iowa lawmakers loosened restrictions on some of the state's child labor laws. Supporters said it would give kids more opportunities to work and address labor shortages in the state. I'm Natalie Krebs, IPR News.
3: Again, a flood watch is in effect until tomorrow for portions of southwestern, central, and northeastern Iowa, with rounds of rain in the forecast. Breezy tonight, rounds of showers and storms again. Some of those storms could produce heavy rainfall. Lows tonight from the mid-60s to around 70 degrees. South-southwest winds 10 to 15, gusting up to 25 miles per hour. Scattered showers and storms tomorrow. Parts of northern Iowa should see some skies clearing in the afternoon. Highs in the upper 60s to mid-70s tomorrow night. Isolated overnight showers and storms. Lows in the mid-50s. More rain in the forecast. On Wednesday, showers and storms on and off through the day, with highs in the low to mid-70s, scattered showers and storms Thursday as well, mainly before 1 p.m. It's IPR News.
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7: This is All Things Considered from NPR News. I'm Juana Summers.
8: And I'm Scott Detrow. When the Trump administration talks about accomplishments of the president's second term, it often mentions the deals he has struck with pharmaceutical companies to lower drug prices. Now, inflation and affordability are key issues for voters in the coming midterms. That puts the spotlight on just how successful his efforts have actually been. NPR Pharmaceuticals correspondent Sydney Lupkin has been tracking the president's plan for drug prices in Medicaid, which covers 66 million Americans who are low income or have disabilities. And she joins us now with an update. Hey there.
9: Hi.
8: What exactly was Trump's original promise for Medicaid drug prices?
9: Yeah, well, let's go back to September of last year. That was when the president and his health officials were in the Oval Office announcing the first of what he calls the most favored nation deals with drug companies.
10: Today, Pfizer is committing to offer all of their prescription medications to Medicaid, and it will be at the most favored nation's prices. It's going to have a huge impact on bringing Medicaid costs down like nothing else.
9: And Trump said he expected other drug companies would do the same. I reached out to Pfizer and 16 other major drug companies. None of them would confirm that all of their drugs would be discounted or tell me how many would be discounted. I asked the federal agency in charge of Medicaid, and they wouldn't answer that either.
8: Help me understand why it would matter that it's not all of the prescription drugs on Medicaid.
9: Yeah, Dr. Thomas Wang of Brigham and Women's Hospital in Boston says it worries him because companies can game the system.
11: Companies have every incentive to cherry pick the products for which they already give Medicaid the best discounts and for which the international price may not be that much lower.
9: But even if pharmaceutical companies are offering lower prices on a wide range of products, which we don't know yet, it can't just take effect across the board. The feds have set it up as a voluntary pilot program. That means every state has to decide whether to opt in and agree to certain conditions. And the ramp up has been slow. Amit Serpotwari is a professor of population medicine at Harvard who's studied drug pricing and drug policies for more than a decade.
12: It's always a bad sign when you keep pushing back your deadline.
9: States now have to sign binding agreements by September 30th.
8: Any sense why states would be deciding not to take part in this, not to sign up?
9: Yeah, because it could be financially risky. The federal government splits the cost of Medicaid with the states. In most states, Medicaid is the biggest part of their state budget after education. So to help control costs, individual states already have programs to restrict some drug coverage. For example, through prior authorization or by requiring patients to try the other cheaper drugs first. But under this pilot program, states might have to toss out their own criteria and offer unfettered access to some drugs if they want the negotiated price. Here's Serpotwari again.
12: Then all of a sudden, your state Medicaid plans might be spending a whole lot more because a whole lot more people might be getting the drug.
8: What states are deciding to opt in?
9: So we don't know the full list. So we know Massachusetts, California applied, but they want to see the final details before committing. So, Scott, there are a lot of uncertainties, delays, and a general lack of transparency. Given all that, it's probable that the number of drugs covered and the number of states involved may be lower than what Trump originally promised.
8: That is NPR Pharmaceuticals correspondent Sydney Lupkin. Thank you so much.
9: You bet.
13: Virginia City, Nevada is a small, historic mining town of under 800 people. These days, it's mostly a tourist spot, and every year it hosts an extraordinary event, a camel race. That tradition started after a local newspaper printed a joke in the 1950s. Phil Corbett was at this weekend's race and has this report.
14: Virginia City, Nevada looks like a film set of the Old West. The sidewalks are wooden and the old storefronts are occupied by candy shops, souvenir emporiums, and saloons. Off of the main street, at the base of a steep desert hill pocked with old mine shafts, dust whips through the fairgrounds. Joe Hendricks sits in a lawn chair between a livestock truck and a metal corral of about a dozen camels. I ask him what it feels like to ride one.
15: Well, I don't know quite how to answer that question, what it feels like. It feels like you're on a camel.
14: Hendricks owns the camels, along with zebras and ostriches, and he brings them for the annual event. Anyone can sign up to ride them, and the jockeys kick around in the dirt behind the pens as the crowd gets ready for the first race.
16: It felt like off-roading, where, you know, you're just going over a bunch of rocks.
14: Kylie Jackson will be racing today and rode a camel for the first time in a practice run this afternoon.
16: Owning an old truck that needs, you know, shocks replaced, I think I'm in a pretty good spot.
14: The handlers swing open the gates and the animals dash into the arena as the crowd claps and hollers. The origin of this race dates back to the 1950s, when the editor of the local newspaper, Bob Richards, was nursing a hangover at the Delta Saloon. He later recounted that he and the bartender were randomly joking about some non-existent Labor Day camel races. When he went back to the paper, called the Territorial Enterprise, he found that he had space to fill and decided to write a joke story about the fictional race.
17: It was really kind of an inside joke. A year later, he did it again.
14: That's Richard Moreno, who researched the event for his book Frontier Fake News about Nevada's history of journalistic hoaxes. He says this kind of fictional story was nothing new for the paper.
17: The Enterprise, I think, deserves kind of a special place in history because it's the first place where Sam Clemens used the pen name Mark Twain.
14: He and his fellow journalists became known for their exaggerated missives.
17: They decided to entertain themselves and their readership by making stories up.
14: When Richards wrote about the origins of the Labor Day camel race, he pointed to Twain and that history. For several years, the Enterprise carried on the joke by running stories about the non-existent race. And then, in 1960, the editor of the San Francisco Chronicle had an idea.
17: He called up Bob Richards and said, "What if I bring camels?"
14: The race finally happened, and the front page of the Territorial Enterprise said that the town was a joyous madhouse.
17: And so that was kind of the roots of the camel races came out of this hoax that then grew into an event that is now turned into an annual celebration of Virginia City history.
14: Back at the race, the gates open and Jackson hangs on tight. She's out in front for the first half, but her camel slows down and a rival beats her to the finish line.
16: Dude, my whole body is like, what?
14: It seemed that she had little say in the animal's speed.
16: I tried to be like, let's go, come on, you know, give it a good pep talk, but I don't think they care about any of that.
14: As we talk, the handlers lead the camels into the chutes and prepare for the next race. What began as a joke 70 years ago between a bartender and a hungover journalist became a hoax in the newspaper, then became reality. Bob Richards lied the thing right into existence. For NPR News, I'm Phil Corbett in Virginia City, Nevada.

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1: I'm Ada Peralta, and I cover Mexico, Central America, and the Caribbean for NPR. Lately, I've been covering the U.S. strikes on boats in the Caribbean and the momentous news out of Venezuela. I prioritize bearing witness. Hard to bear witness in an open ocean. Hard to bear witness in Venezuela because we're not allowed in. And so the next best thing is to surround the story. We went to Trinidad, where we spoke to family members of who they said were fishermen who went off into the waters and never came back. 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And I think that's really the important part of getting as close to the truth as you possibly can. 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
2: 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You know the reporters, like you just heard, Ada Peralta, and the hosts. 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Now, when something important happens around the world or in Iowa, IPR is there, and you know you can turn to it for the full story. 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
3: 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Leslie and Enrique from Iowa City, thank you so much. Cletus from Rock Falls, thank you. Christopher from Dakota City, thank you, thank you. These are your friends and neighbors. They are stepping forward to be counted on this move to Maine Monday. We are calling it that because we are undertaking a project right now to move our master control and broadcast operations to a new location on Main Street in downtown Ames. It's not an easy feat. It's going to cost a lot of time and a lot of money.
2: Indeed.
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4: 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I'm Juana Summers.
0: And I'm Scott Detrow. We have heard a lot today and in recent days about the potential future dangers of unchecked AI development. We want to bring you a story about AI as it exists right now. According to the most recent data from OpenAI, more than 1 million weekly users of ChatGPT discuss suicide and self-harm. Earlier this year, OpenAI started an optional feature called Trusted Contact to connect those struggling with thoughts of suicide and self-harm to someone they trust, because research shows that human connection is critical to preventing suicide. For the next few minutes, we're going to be talking about this and discussing suicide. NPR health correspondent Ritu Chatterjee has been digging into this new ChatGPT feature to see how it works and joins us now. Hey there.
5: Hi, Scott.
0: Tell us more about this Trusted Contact feature.
5: So it's an optional feature for all adult users, which means someone has to opt in. Mm-hmm. And they would have to give a name and contact information of someone they trust. And if that person agrees, then the bot might contact them at a later date if it detects some risk of suicide or self-harm in the user.
0: And this seems kind of like how you have an emergency contact at your workplace or doctor or things like that?
5: That's right. That's exactly the idea. Now, I'm already a user, and I never saw an alert about it on ChatGPT. My editor and I have checked with at least half a dozen other users who also did not get notified about the feature. So we thought, well, it's a relatively new feature, so maybe they're alerting new users about it. And our colleague Megan Lim, who's a producer on All Things Considered, volunteered to give this a shot.
6: So I've never downloaded it before.
5: Megan and I hopped into one of our recording booths as she was doing this.
6: Welcome to ChatGPT. The first warnings, responses can be inaccurate. Don't share sensitive info, control your
5: chat
6: history.
5: And once she created an account, she was prompted to select a voice for the bot.
7: It's lovely to meet you. What would you like to chat about?
5: But even at this stage, you know, the bot mentioned nothing about trusted contacts. So Megan just went ahead and asked ChatGPT about it.
6: Do you have a trusted contact feature? Because I heard that that was something that should be popping up if I'm having mental health issues, right? What circumstances do you offer that to people?
5: And here's how the bot responded.
7: Let me look. Now, I'm not seeing a general trusted contact feature for that scenario.
0: Well, that doesn't seem like a good start.
5: Just listen to what happened next.
7: Maybe you're thinking of another app that has a trusted contact option.
0: Okay, so this is a real disparity between the talking point and how it's actually showing itself or not showing itself.
5: That's right.
0: Okay, so if you're really motivated to keep trying to get it to work, though, how do you get a trusted contact option to kick in?
5: Okay, so what you have to do, and really any adult user can do this at any point of time, they don't have to wait for a crisis, they would have to go into the settings of the app itself, and when you find Trusted Contact and click on it, then the app will tell you what it's for, what kind of person you want to pick, and when it might reach out to that Trusted Contact.
0: That's a lot of steps, though. I'm wondering, do we know what happens if a person doesn't know about this feature, hasn't set it up, but then, like that really alarmingly high number of people a month, does start to talk to the bot about wanting to end their life?
5: That's a great question, Scott, and that's exactly what I asked Megan's ChatGPT.
7: Hang on. If they haven't set it up, then nothing happens.
0: It's a good moment to ask what OpenAI says about all of this.
5: Yeah, so OpenAI spokesperson Gabby Ryla told me in an email that Trusted Contact is not yet available on the voice feature of ChatGPT, but that they're working on it. But when you're typing with the bot and it detects that somebody is struggling with suicidal thoughts and significant emotional distress, Ryla said that the bot may tell the person about Trusted Contact.
0: What do mental health experts make of all this?
5: So they had mixed reaction. One expert I spoke with is psychologist Ursula Whiteside. She heads a suicide prevention nonprofit called Now Matters Now. And she signed up for the feature before we spoke.
8: The steps actually were quite simple. And the language and the words were easy to follow for the most part. Now, if I was super duper upset, it might have been harder for me to follow the process. But overall, it felt okay.
5: And Whiteside also told me that earlier this year, she did some focus groups with people who have been treated by healthcare professionals for suicidality and are part of her peer support groups. And these people also occasionally turn to chatbots for support, so they are familiar with what these bots can and can't do.
8: What they thought would be helpful for them in the future would be to have this trusted contact option where they could set up in advance while they were thinking clearly, somebody that they could reach out to when they were under a lot of stress or when suicidal thoughts became really overwhelming.
5: So Whiteside thinks that the feature could be helpful for some people like those in our focus groups.
0: It's interesting that they wanted to be able to set this up in advance.
5: Makes sense, right? And that's what suicide prevention experts say, that, reading and understanding the instructions for how the feature works while someone is actively in crisis is likely to feel difficult. And so that could be another barrier to getting help. So people should sign up for it, at the get-go. But remember, the people in these focus groups, though, they're already accessing other human forms of care, so they're more likely to believe that it is possible to get past crises. Mm-hmm. But people who are experiencing this for the first time, they are likely to be more reluctant to seek help. Psychologist Jennifer Lockman runs the suicide prevention clinic at the University of Alabama, and she says people seriously considering suicide believe that they are a burden.
9: They really have come to a place to where they believe that the others would be better off without them. They make things worse for other people.
5: But in theory, Lockman says, the trusted contact feature is a good thing.
9: It is another opportunity to provide human support and connection to humans when they are thinking about suicide.
5: And she's hopeful that the new feature will help some people, but she's not sure a bot can help someone who's feeling suicidal overcome their sort of own internal barriers to sort of reach out and seek help.
9: It doesn't and can't simulate or replicate the process that you would go through with a mental health provider that's trained in identifying who those contacts should be.
5: And she really wants to see more research on the impact.
0: Did OpenAI tell you how many people are using this feature or whether they think it's been effective?
5: In short, no. They did not give us any data. All that OpenAI spokesperson Gabby Ryla has told NPR by email that the company has seen quote-unquote good adoption of the feature. She also says that they continue to, tweak when and how ChatGPT proactively offers the trusted contact feature to users who are experiencing distress, and that they are working with psychologists and researchers in this work. And, the company also says that this new feature is not their only safeguard for safety risks, and that they have other safeguards like telling users to take a break periodically from the app and telling them about hotlines like 988.
0: NPR's Ritu Chatterjee, thank you for all of your reporting on this.
5: My pleasure.
0: And if you or someone you know is in crisis or you're thinking about hurting yourself, please call or text the Suicide and Crisis Lifeline. It's 988.

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4: I don't think we're far away at all from having a huge impact on disease and on abundance for everyone. 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
5: I'm Natalie Kitroev. That's coming up on The Daily from The New York Times.
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8: Live from NPR News in Washington, I'm Ryland Barton. The EPA is repealing rules that limit planet-warming greenhouse gas emissions from power plants fueled by coal and natural gas. The change is a fundamental shift from efforts by Democratic presidents Joe Biden and Barack Obama to address climate change and industrial pollution, as NPR's Julia Simon reports.
9: These rules were finalized under the Biden administration. The rules required coal and new natural gas power plants to install new pollution control equipment that would have significantly reduced their carbon dioxide pollution starting in the 2030s. Of course, carbon dioxide, it's the biggest driver of global warming. These power plants are the second largest source of planet heating carbon dioxide in the U.S.
8: NPR's Julia Simon reporting. President Trump says he is enough of a guardrail against rogue artificial intelligence. He said today that any efforts to limit the technology is part of what he calls a sick conspiracy. It comes after calls by tech leaders to slow down AI's rapid development and ensure it's rolled out safely. Meanwhile, Congress is divided over how to address the warnings, as NPR's Sam Greenglass reports.
10: Senate Minority Leader Chuck Schumer is calling for an immediate all-senators briefing. Here's House Minority Leader Hakeem Jeffries on ABC.
11: We should take decisive action now so that we can slow down the pace of development in order to protect the American people and ensure that AI is proceeding safely.
10: House Speaker Mike Johnson told CNN that AI companies should take the lead.
12: We need to handle this new technology like we have others in the past and make sure we're doing everything we can responsibly to also not smother American innovation. We have to do both things simultaneously.
10: After this week, the House will recess until after the midterms, making sweeping legislation extremely unlikely anytime soon. Sam Greenglass, NPR News, Washington.
8: Amazon says it suspended flights with with cargo carrier 21 Air after a deadly plane crash in Miami last week. NPR's Joel Rose reports.
13: Amazon says it has decided to pause operations with 21 Air after reviewing the circumstances surrounding the incident. One pilot warned the other that the plane was going too fast, according to a summary of the cockpit voice recordings, while automated warnings sounded during the descent. But the pilots went ahead with the landing anyway. The plane barreled past the end of the runway and smashed into two vehicles on the ground, killing five people. Former employees at 21 Air say the company discouraged them from reporting their safety concerns, but the company says it is confident in its safety policies and training. Joel Rose, NPR News, Washington.
8: Amazon's a financial supporter of NPR and pays to distribute some of our content. Costco has raised the price of motor oil sold under its Kirkland brand and limited how much of its customers can buy weekly as oil prices climb again. A 5-quart 2-pack now costs around $58. It was about $30 last year. This is NPR News from Washington.
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15: It's IPR News at 6:04. I'm John Wanamaker. Iowa regulators proposed timelines today for gathering evidence and deciding whether to grant two pipeline permits to SCS Carbon Transport, an affiliate of Summit Carbon Solutions. IPR's Rachel Kramer reports.
16: If approved, the two pipelines would connect Poet Bioprocessing in Ida County and Valero Renewables in Floyd County to Summit's larger pipeline network, which faces legal hurdles and has not been built. The Iowa Utilities Commission has proposed hearings for the two new pipelines in February and March. Brandt Leonard, an attorney for SCS Carbon Transport, asked for a shorter timeline.
17: The evidence from our side of the case will be very similar, if not identical in many respects, to evidence that's already been heard once by the commission.
16: Pipeline opponents like Deborah Main said the hearing should not be set unless the first phase of the project moves forward.
18: We have the cart before the horse because we don't even know the purpose of this project.
16: Since the project was largely blocked in South Dakota, Main and others say Summit has not disclosed where the pipeline will go and what the CO2 it carries will be used for. I'm Rachel Kramer, IPR News.
15: A former Iowa police chief will avoid jail time after pleading guilty today to charges of misconduct in office. Bill Daggett was charged in January with felonious misconduct and first-degree theft after a state audit turned up more than $51,000 in improper payroll and compensation time payments. Daggett was serving as a police chief and interim city administrator in Mitchellville when the auditor's report was released. He resigned after he was charged. Rounds of showers and storms tonight. Breezy. Some of those storms could produce heavy rainfall. Lows tonight mid-60s to around 70. It's IPR News.
19: From the New York Times, I'm Natalie Kitroeff. This is The Daily.
20: A dire warning about AI and humanity from a former Anthropic researcher who suddenly resigned.
19: Over the last week, a young AI researcher quit Anthropic and posted warnings about the risks of artificial intelligence that went viral and kicked off a crisis that culminated this weekend in a call to action by the most prominent leaders in the industry.
21: We begin with the stunning news from Anthropic CEO Dario Amodei that he is urging a slowdown when it comes to the development of artificial intelligence. It was a pronouncement that his chief competitor, OpenAI CEO Sam Altman, and Elon Musk quickly agreed with.
19: Those leaders came out in favor of a global slowdown in the development of artificial intelligence.
22: You know, it's funny, I agree with Jacob much more than I disagree with him. He wasn't calling out us. He was calling out the dynamic of the industry as a whole moving too fast.
19: Today, we talked to the researcher who got us to this milestone moment, Jacob Coxon. It's Monday, September 14th. Jacob, hi.
23: What's up?
19: Can you hear us?
23: Yeah, I can hear you fine.
19: Perfect. Great. Thanks for being here. By now, I think you've been on maybe every major news network saying essentially that AI could pose an existential threat to humanity. And we've seen industry leaders grappling with that, lawmakers as well. Did you anticipate this kind of response?
23: No, I just wanted to tweet what I was thinking. I expected it to maybe go a bit viral among people that already shared this belief, but I did not expect it to hit the whole world. It's kind of surprising to me that it was my tweet that happened to trigger a particular wave of talking about this, because of course the experts have been talking about this for like so long.
19: Okay, well, talk to me about how you decided to go work at OpenAI in the first place. So many of us obviously know of this company, but we have no idea what it's like to be inside it.
23: Yeah, so it's basically like a fast-moving research lab where there happens to be a lot of money flying around from investors. Imagine like it's like an open floor office, a lot of whiteboards around, a lot of little meeting rooms, people kind of in huddles, brainstorming on whiteboards. I was part of the research team that would take the data that we scraped and then decide which bits were good to train on.
19: Interesting.
23: Not all data is good. So if you write garbage prose online, we don't want to put that in the AI. We want to give it the good stuff. You're just testing different types of things to see which ones help with making it intelligent and which ones don't help with making it intelligent. And for everyone, almost everyone apart from the most optimistic of people, have seen their expectations repeatedly beaten. Like, it's moving faster than anyone predicted, and at basically every juncture.
19: Okay, so earlier this year, you decide to leave OpenAI. Talk to me about that decision. Why?
23: Yeah, so I had friends at Anthropic that I've been talking to for quite a while. I was very curious to see what their internal communications looked like around where the world was going. So I'd like heard a lot about the fact that they had quite clear thoughts about, say, the risks, the like significant risks that were posed by the tech, and they were talking about those risks in a much more transparent manner than was happening at OpenAI. But I think a lot of Anthropic is built on this culture of sharing essays with each other.
19: Hmm.
23: So people will write long essays about very important questions for the future of the company and discuss them with each other. People will argue with each other, ranging from like the CEO to someone who just started like a week ago.
19: Were they posting these essays on Slack? Like, where did they exist?
23: Yeah, Slack is the medium. So posts would drop and then people will like add more comments and they'll discuss in the comments. And increasingly, like maybe AIs will chime in, like an AI will pop in and say like, oh, that's pretty cool.
19: An AI is participating in the convo.
23: Yeah, this is pretty standard now for AIs to just jump in and say, that seems good.
19: And do you remember, like, what's an example of one of these essays, just so I get my head around this?
23: Things like, how fast will China move in the next year? And what does that mean for our own strategy?
19: Hmm.
23: Will we be able to stop China stealing AI weights in the next year if they decide to do it? And I definitely do think that being around a lot of people at Anthropic who are like actively talking about this stuff was a bit of a holy moment. Like, these people are all taking it seriously, from the CEO down to junior employees.
19: Mm-hmm. It sounds like the kind of realization about it also set in as you spent more time there. You were there for a few months,
23: yep,
19: right? Before you decided to leave. Walk me through that decision.
23: Yeah. It was a combination of the kind of just insanity of the situation setting in, like constantly seeing how fast the AIs are improving, in particular seeing like plans for the AIs that are coming in the next 6 months, the next year, combined with, I guess, the incidents of the last couple of months. A lot of details came out about the hacking that the OpenAI AIs did.
19: The Hugging Face attack.
23: Exactly, the Hugging Face attack. And the reports about that revealed that it was just a lot more, way more concerning than what it originally sounded like. Like, in particular, what it revealed about the extent to which models would pursue goals for, like, reasons that are not clear. Honestly, it was just this gradual thing of, like, this is crazy. There is a chance this goes badly. I don't want to be part of this anymore. I'm like very scared about next year. And then when I was leaving, I was like, well, you know, I might as well share this. I think there's obviously like when you look back, it's like you kind of were maybe aware the whole time that what you were working on is not necessarily the best idea. And maybe that comes out in like conversations kind of joking style. Like I'd be talking to my friends like, oh yeah, I work on AI. You know, I'm working on the tech that's going to like kill us one day. And you say that like casually. And I guess it's like you look back at the last 3 years and it's like I said that as a joke, maybe every month.
19: To your friends.
23: To my friends or just around. And then 3 days ago, I just like tweeted out like fully and serious.
19: Mm-hmm.
23: Initially, I didn't want to say anything. I was just going to resign because I mean, I'd never posted online before, like on Twitter, on like public social media. And I ended up rather than just sort of saying I quit, I kind of planned out like this is like what I actually feel. Wrote like a quite a careful Twitter thread.
19: Mm-hmm.
23: And then thought like, let's, you know, try and get the word out a bit. I think I wanted to share the feeling of craziness. When I said I was going to leave, a lot of people on the safety teams at Anthropic were talking to me about how it was quite silly to leave because you're giving up your ability to influence the models being trained safely. So I had a lot of discussions with the... I mean, I considered working on safety for a while before I quit.
19: Interesting.
23: Which I think is a fair argument. It's really not obvious that leaving it would have an impact versus staying. So after discussions with them as well, I was like, if I'm going to leave, I might as well have some impact on making the models safe.
19: We'll be right back.
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0: Jane Austen is one of the most famous, beloved, and influential writers of all time. 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I'm Charity Nebbe on the next Talk of Iowa from IPR News. 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
19: This is The Daily. I'm Natalie Kitroeff. Back to my conversation with Jacob Coxon, the AI researcher who quit Anthropic and whose warnings about the risks of AI sparked a moment of reckoning for the entire industry. So let's talk about what you actually wrote in this thread.
23: Yep.
19: That no other human activity poses this level of danger. I think the thing a lot of people want to understand is how exactly AI could end up posing this kind of risk to human existence. Can you play that out for me as concretely as possible?
23: Yeah. The concrete scenario is actually like a tough question. One nice scenario is imagine AI is going pretty well in the next couple of years. We're starting to integrate it into the economy. We have factories with robots that are producing goods, like a lot of robots. We have a whole load of this hardware that's being run in an autonomous manner. Imagine like drones flying around.
19: Mm-hmm.
23: So right now we have these big data centers. That's where the AI kind of lives.
19: Mm-hmm.
23: We access it via the internet and it does its thinking there.
19: Mm-hmm.
23: So I guess people are like, okay, this thing just kind of lives in the data center.
19: Right.
23: How is it going to kill us all? What does this look like?

0: And why, Jacob, would an AI get into a drone and kill us? Like, why might it do that?
1: It wouldn't be for a human reason. A concrete scenario was the Hugging Face attack. We give them exams, like tests, to see how good they are. And this AI was in an exam, and they were given an impossible question. So they had this realization, we're stuck trying to tackle this question. We need to find some way to fix this. This was not related to the task at hand. And they went all out. Like, they went very hard on hacking this site, like, aggressively. In a similar way, if the AI got it into its head that humans were somehow opposing its goals, there could be a similar level of going all out. Like, imagine hundreds of thousands of copies of this thing all thinking at the same time. So the argument isn't necessarily that it will obviously want to kill us.
0: Right.
1: The argument is there will be many, many, many copies of, you know, these AIs thinking about loads of things over the course of the day. They're not human. They don't think the same way humans do. We don't really understand where their goals come from.
0: Mm-hmm.
1: If any of them make the decision to go anti-human, there is nothing we can do.
0: Mm-hmm.
1: Because the adversary can anticipate us and respond in a way that most other, say, natural disasters can't intelligently outwit us. Like, even, you know, the movies where there's like some meteor coming and we can come up with a last ditch strategy to like deflect the meteor. That's an example of like us being smarter than a rock, potentially. But with an AI, like, it will outthink your every move. There is no coming back from that situation.
0: I want to just push a little on this because I think there have been other people who've pointed out, look, the only reason that in this case, the agents, the swarm acted in the way that it did was because it was set. These agents were set on a path.
1: Yes. Currently, that is the case. Basically, every time an AI does something, it's downstream of a human. The problem is you can, even now, you can get an AI, make it post a task that then another AI does, or even write a task for itself. So you can kick off an AI running for like a long period of time where it looks at its own tasks and works on them. So it's gone so far away from the original human task that it's basically thinking of its own accord. And to just give more color on like specific things it's doing, the AI that did the Hugging Face attacks considered editing its own memory. And there's no reason that an AI couldn't sort of prompt itself. Like, that's definitely on the horizon.
0: Right.
1: I think it's important to say yes, like, sure, it seems kind of crazy that an AI could operate robots to build viruses from scratch. But we sure seem to be following a rapidly increasing trajectory. Like, 5 years ago, the AI could not do basic arithmetic. Right now, it's solving problems that are worth $1 million if a mathematician can solve them. I think it's going to be able to ask the questions pretty soon. You just have to look at the trend.
0: What about the argument that some people have made following that attack, that what that attack actually shows is that you can use AI to protect humanity, or protect, in this case, a company?
1: Definitely at the current levels, that's quite useful and important, is using a stronger AI to protect against weaker AIs. So one thing Anthropic and OpenAI have been doing is using their absolute best AIs to help prevent other people hacking into websites.
0: Mm-hmm.
1: And this works as long as the people doing defense have stronger AIs, they can keep doing this. The problem is, what happens when your strongest AI goes rogue?
0: Mm-hmm.
1: Like, defense, but you have to do defense with stronger things. You can't do defense with weaker things necessarily.
0: Right.
1: So if you're trying to defend yourself with your protection strong AI, that doesn't help you if that big strong AI suddenly decides to go rogue.
0: In the wake of your post coming out, there has been, for I think a lot of us, what has felt like a dam breaking. A lot of people within the industry who work at these labs coming out and saying that they 100% agree with you. Just to quickly read one example of a response from within Anthropic, Evan Hubinger, he works at the company. He wrote, "Jacob is correct here. We really do earnestly believe AI could kill all humans. I personally think it's a greater than 10% within the next decade." It is wild, honestly, Jacob, to read somebody say, "I think the tech I'm building could kill all humans, and yet I'm still going to build it." Can you help people understand that?
1: Yeah. From Evan's perspective, okay, he's been posting about this for years, and people have not been listening. Mm-hmm. So it's kind of natural that at some point he would go and work at the place that is causing the catastrophe

0: to try and have some positive impact.
1: To work within the system.
0: To work within the system and make it safer. And then what's really sad is you do that, and then when they warn from the inside, everyone dismisses it as corporate hype. They'll say this guy is like sort of trying to amp up the price of his own company.
1: Just to step back a bit.
0: Yep.
1: I'm just thinking about your journey through this work and how you came to it, believing it was so powerful in the first place. Like, do you think there's a question that's being raised about whether you're the right messenger?
0: Yeah. And that's a really good question. Like, a lot of what AI is doing is producing words. And I think that, like, words and code have the ability to affect the world. And that could be a bias. I've been stuck in this field for 3 years. It could quite plausibly have turned me and my colleagues insane. But also, we do seem to, my colleagues seem capable of doing the work on a daily basis. So even if it's made us insane, we're still kind of able to produce things that are having value in the world. So if it is a sort of insanity, then it's a kind of quite subtle form of insanity. And I feel pretty sane. So maybe there's some bias and maybe I was predisposed to this, but it is my honest belief and I think people should seriously consider it.
1: How do you think about the fact that when we focus on these kind of big existential risks, the annihilation of the human race, there are folks who say we're not talking then about the more immediate risks of AI? You know, maybe it's not going to kill everyone tomorrow, but it could hurt a lot of people. There could be a lot of job loss, cybersecurity threats, things like that.
0: Yeah, I'm really worried about all those things, the cybersecurity, the job loss. I guess one thing I think is for all those things, there is at least time to respond. It's not a game over situation. Like once things start to look problematic, then we have time as a collective to adapt to it and not let anything too bad happen.
1: Mm-hmm.
0: Like I'm confident that we won't let the effects on jobs spiral out of control. There's a lot of ways to ensure that people, that everything's still fine. Whereas the AI takeover is like a one and done kind of situation. So I would just like to make sure that that is taken care of and we're not just heading straight into this. And then we can put all our effort into being very careful and thinking about all the other short-term stuff.
1: I guess I just wonder what your ideal scenario is.
0: Yeah.
1: Like, to do something about this threat, for all the tech to go away, would that be the ideal? For the government to intervene, to regulate more aggressively? I mean, what is, for you, the best version of the next days, weeks, months?
0: So one nice outcome is we heavily regulate the pushing AI into super intelligence, into exceptionally intelligent directions, while making use of pretty smart AI to do all of the fantastic things that we think we can do with AI. And this feels like a best of both worlds situation. Like we could truly have all the benefits of human level intelligence if we had sensible regulation about not going too much further past that. Now, I'm not saying I want this proposal specifically. I really don't know that much about what is plausible regulatory wise. All I know is if we keep racing ahead, it could go very badly. And I also feel that a lot of the benefits are right on our doorstep. They're really not that far away. Like, I don't think we're far away at all from having a huge impact on disease and on abundance for everyone. It's more just like we got to approach that abundance with caution rather than just going straight past the abundance and into like dystopia Terminator situation.
1: It sounds like your ideal would be to have the government force these labs to slow down a little bit, and that you don't think that that kind of a slowdown would necessarily have the negative impact of not getting us the potentially life-changing benefits of AI.
0: That's a great summary.
1: Do you, Jacob, feel as though your announcement has gotten us any closer to that ideal version of things that you described?
0: I'm hopeful it's done something good. I'm glad at least sort of I have friends from childhood texting me about how AI is going to kill us, where previously we'd not had that conversation before.
1: What are you going to do after this? Are you going to continue to work in AI?
0: I think I'm hopeful that if we have some sort of collective slowdown, or if, you know, the importance of third-party auditing agencies becomes increased, then there's going to be lots of places to contribute to approaching the technology at a reasonable pace. And I would like to help make sure it goes well.
1: On Sunday, President Trump appeared to dismiss warnings from industry leaders about the need to slow the pace of AI development.
2: We're leading China in AI. We're the most sophisticated country in the world. And frankly, I want to keep it that way because whoever wins AI wins.
1: He said that the people raising concerns about the technology were worrying about outcomes that would never come to pass.
2: But I think you have a lot of negative forces that are bringing it up that shouldn't be bringing it up. And they're bringing up things that won't happen.
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10: In Los Angeles, I'm Kai Rizdahl. It is Monday today. This one is the 14th day of September, if you can believe it. Good as always to have you along, everybody. All right, well, let's see. Shall we, where things stand as we roll toward the last quarter of this year? Borrowing costs are up, energy costs are up, and related, as we learned last week, inflation is still up. The stock market is a little bit dyspeptic. Consumers, the same. So as we tee up what is going to be a big week in this economy, we've called Wendy Edelberg for some insight. She's a senior fellow at the Brookings Institution. Hey, Wendy.
11: Hey there, Kai.
10: So let's get a little ground truth here just as a way to get going. Your general thoughts on the state of this economy as we sit here in mid-September?
11: I mean, policy is doing its best to derail it, that's for sure, but it has remained resilient.
10: You say resilient like it's a dirty word.
11: I mean, I think markets have been, you know, and businesses have been assuming that surely President Trump will be disciplined by, you know, what he knows would be the economic effects if he was too irresponsible with the war in Iran, if he was too irresponsible with tariffs. And I think you're seeing some, you know, glitches in market prices as like that theory is being tested. And so resilient, yes, but I think the trade war with Canada, I think the, you know, stepped up hostilities with Iran, with no, you know, sense of how that ends. I think he's testing the resilience.
10: I hate to be hung up on your vocabulary here, but your use of the word disciplined is interesting in regards to the president, because you and I have literally had the conversation before about how the bond market was going to discipline the president and keep him sort of within the lines, as it were, of a productive and functioning economy. And clearly that's not the case. We've got the 10-year this morning topping 5%. The 30-year was at like 5.3 or something. So the bond market is having none of it.
11: I mean, I think they are paying, I know they are paying very close attention. The Trump administration is paying very close attention to the level of interest rates. I think that explains why Bessent is trying so hard just to get them down. It's a game of basis points that he's playing.
10: Right. Hundredths of a percentage point for lay people.
11: Yes. Hundredths of a percentage points. Yes. Sorry. You know, so they are paying close attention, which suggests that it's affecting their decisions in some way. But I don't think that actions by the Trump administration or by Congress are the sole reason that interest rates are where they are. I think that there's a whole lot of borrowing going on by tech firms.
10: Mm-hmm. Mm-hmm. Yeah. So we're going to get to that a little later in the program. Do me a favor, would you? And with an eye toward the calendar, which is to say that the Federal Reserve meets tomorrow and Wednesday, channel your inner Kevin Warsh for me. And as he heads into this meeting, where he's either going to have to disappoint the market if he doesn't raise rates, and he has the choice of disappointing the president who appointed him if he does raise rates, what do you suppose is going through his mind right now?
11: Whew. I mean, he's in a tough spot. His Jackson Hole speech was quite hawkish, but my guess is that he would like to avoid a hike. I mean, he talked about, my sense before he got the job is that he was talking about how he thought interest rates generally should be lower given structural things happening in the economy.
10: Right.
11: He said he wanted tighter financial conditions and he's gotten them. So I think he could make an argument for markets having done the job that the Fed might have had to do and that they don't need to raise rates. I think there's an argument to be made there.
10: Well, keep going. Make it for me, because holy cow, it's going to be amazing if that happens.
11: Yeah, I mean, so markets are now putting 90% probability on a rate hike. I put it more like a coin flip, which is to say if they hike, I won't be, you know, I won't fall off my chair in amazement, but I won't be shocked if they stand pat. So the inflation story, I think, looks better than some of the headlines suggest. Core CPI is basically at the rate consistent with target inflation.
10: Yeah.
11: And the FOMC is good, you know, all of us in the economy. We're going to get data at the end of September, which I know Kevin Warsh knows about, just because he must, because the staff is so good. They're going to get data at the end of September where PCE inflation, core PCE inflation, right, the measure that the Fed really cares about, it's going to get revised down by a few tenths. And my guess is that that's going to be a big discussion at the meeting. They won't have that exact data in hand, but they will know that it's coming. And it could be that what we get for core PCE inflation from May to August is around 2.4.
10: Oh, wow.
11: That's within spitting distance of 2. So their target. So, you know, I can see an inflation argument for standing pat. And I think, we're also probably going to get some revisions to show weaker employment data than what we have in hand. The data from the states is suggesting that. And so there are going to be some folks at the FOMC who are worried about the weakness in the labor market. That's, you know, I'm not, but shock of all shocks, not everyone agrees with me. And so I think that there might be a labor market argument for standing pat as well.
10: I learned something every single time we have you on this program. And you just made that
11: you
10: meeting.
11: You are so nice, Kyra's. Yeah,
10: that's why we have you back. Wendy Edelberg at Brookings. Thanks, Wendy.
11: You're so welcome.
10: Wall Street today, as I said, some mild indigestion. AI-related technology, not so great. Details, numbers, when we get there.

It's Talk of Iowa from IPR News. I'm Charity Nebbe. Tinker v. Des Moines Independent Community School District guarantees First Amendment rights for public school students within limits. This hour, our Iowa Famous series continues with John and Mary Beth Tinker. We'll talk about their experiences and how they feel about the state of the First Amendment today.